0: and one that he revised extensively. Simon Trpceski is the soloist in this brilliant and sumptuous score. And to begin, a rarely performed overture by Édouard Lalo. All of that and more is ahead on this week's CSO program. I'm Lisa Simeone.
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0: At the age of 65, after a career of many ups and downs, French composer Édouard Lalo finally achieved an out-and-out hit, the opera Le Roi d'Ys, The King of Ys. It was based on a Breton legend about the city of Ys that, Atlantis-style, vanished beneath the ocean. Despite the title, Lalo focuses not on the king of the underwater city, but on his two daughters, who both fall in love with the same soldier. Lalo's opera still has a foothold in French opera houses, while its overture turns up a bit more widely. And why shouldn't it? There's plenty of brassy pomp in this curtain raiser, along with tender solos for the clarinet and cello. Jean Martinon, the CSO's seventh music director, was a noted champion of French repertoire and recorded this work in 1967 for RCA. The Chicago Symphony Orchestra performs the overture to Le Roi d'Ys by Édouard Lalo.

0: The overture to Le Roi X by Lalo, a 1967 recording by the Chicago Symphony Orchestra, led by Jean Martinon. Coming up, Rachmaninoff's first piano concerto had a youthful splendor that will come to life in the hands of Simon Trpceski. And later, Shostakovich's 11th Symphony. Stay with us.
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0: You're listening to the Chicago Symphony Orchestra in Concert. I'm Lisa Simeone. One of the biggest challenges for any writer, artist, or composer involves revising one's work. The late Nora Ephron once described getting as far as she could in writing a manuscript, then ripping the piece of paper from the typewriter and starting all over again. Sergei Rachmaninoff faced a similar task with his first piano concerto. He wrote it as a student in 1891 and was reasonably happy with the results. But after the triumphs of his second and third piano concertos, he grew impatient with the defects of the first. In 1917, he got down to business, stating, "It will have to be written all over again, for its orchestration is worse than its music." The revised concerto is a virtually new piece, with the exception of the main themes. Rachmaninoff remarked, "It is really good now. All the youthful freshness is there, and yet it plays itself so much more easily." Easy, of course, is a relative term with Rachmaninoff, and you can expect plenty of pianistic fireworks in its three movements. Lavishly embroidered melodies, thunderous octaves, and fistfuls of chords. Our soloist is Simon Trpceski, a Macedonian pianist who has recorded all of Rachmaninoff's works for piano and orchestra. He joins Czech conductor Jakub Hruša and the Chicago Symphony Orchestra. This is the Piano Concerto No. 1 in F sharp minor by Rachmaninoff.

0: The Piano Concerto No. 1 in F-sharp minor by Rachmaninoff. Pianist Simon Trubchevsky was the soloist. Jakub Prusza led the Chicago Symphony Orchestra. And the audience summons Simon Trubchevsky back to the stage for an encore. We'll hear a folk song from his native North Macedonia in a transcription by Dmitry Buzarovsky.
1: Ladies and gentlemen, good evening. Memories of dear people drive us through life in many different moments, in many different directions. Please allow me to dedicate my performance tonight to my dear father, who was born on this day. Thank you very much.

0: A traditional Macedonian folk song, an encore by pianist Simon Trpcheski. Simon Trpcheski has been a champion of music from his native North Macedonia and performs regularly in a traditional quintet called Makedonissimo. Still to come, after hearing Rachmaninoff's very early piano concerto, we'll turn next to a late work by Dmitri Shostakovich. His 11th symphony is next. Stay with us.
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1: This is the Chicago Symphony Orchestra in concert. I'm Lisa Simeone. Historians have long disagreed on how Shostakovich really felt about the Soviet political system, which alternately boosted and endangered his career. Some of his works, like his oratorios, were blatantly patriotic, while others at least hint at a furtive private protest. Then there are those pieces that could have it both ways. Take the Symphony No. 11. The 11th ostensibly tells the story of the Bloody Sunday Uprising of 1905, when Russian soldiers massacred a crowd of peasants who came to peacefully petition the Tsar. The carnage turned public opinion against the Tsar and ultimately led to the overthrow of the government in 1917. Shostakovich wrote this symphony some 40 years later. To underline its message, he drew heavily on 19th century revolutionary songs as the basis for his themes. Each of the four movements unfolds like a newsreel of the day. The first movement sets the scene, evoking the ominous tension of the gathering crowds. Shostakovich presents distant trumpet calls and quotes folk songs about innocent prisoners. The second movement is a portrait of the mayhem that follows after palace guards fire on the demonstrators. The third movement is called Eternal Memory and features a good deal of dirge-like music. There are a pair of revolutionary funeral marches and a folk song that calls for bravery. The fourth movement is a rallying cry and a potential warning to future autocrats. You'll hear more revolutionary anthems and a raging onslaught of brass and percussion. It ends with soft chimes and an ambivalent fade-out. The 11th Symphony dropped just after the Soviets had brutally repressed a Hungarian uprising in 1956. With that in mind, some historians believe that the symphony was possibly Shostakovich's coded protest. In his program note for this concert, Gerard McBurney writes, "This is a symphony not about one event, but many events, and about how any one of us approaches those events in the darkness of our conscience." Jakub Hruša takes the stage now to lead the Chicago Symphony Orchestra. This is the Symphony No. 11 in G minor, titled The Year 1905, music by Shostakovich.

The Symphony No. 11, the year 1905 by Shostakovich. Jakub Hrusha led that performance by the Chicago Symphony Orchestra. And that's all for this week's show. 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This broadcast was produced by Brian Wise with assistance from Jiwon Sun, Frank Villela, and Logan Goulart. Music production was by Charlie Post with assistance from intern Angel Huang. Vanessa Moss is the executive producer. I'm Lisa Simeone.

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Bienvenidos a Concierto, the bilingual program featuring classical music by Spanish and Latin American composers and performers, presented in English and in Spanish. Soy Frank Domínguez. 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

Beginning concierto this time with a piece by Father Antonio Soler, the Catalan composer whose work spanned the Baroque and Classical eras. He lived from 1729 to 1783. Although he was a priest in the Order of St. Jerome and worked 20 hours a day, he still managed to write more than 500 pieces for keyboard. You heard one of the most famous of them using the Andalusian dance Fandango. John Novacek played the piano. 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

0: The tone poem Don Juan by the German composer Richard Strauss, with the Berlin Philharmonic, conducted by Gustavo Dudamel. He studied music from an early age, becoming involved in El Sistema, the System, the famous music education program in Venezuela. He was appointed conductor of the Los Angeles Philharmonic in 2009 and has recorded with the most important orchestras in the classical world. This is Concierto, classical music by Spanish and Latin American composers and performers. I'm Frank Dominguez.
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The State of Mexico Symphony Orchestra, conducted by Enrique Batis, playing La Hija de Colquide, The Daughter of Colchis, by Carlos Chavez, music for a ballet inspired by the Greek legend of Medea. Chavez was the most influential composer of classical music in Mexico. In addition to being the founder of the Mexican musical nationalism movement, Chavez was a pianist, conductor, public figure, civil servant, educator, and politician. This has been Concierto, and I'm Frank Dominguez. Hasta la próxima.

0: Next time on the New York Philharmonic this week, we hear the Symphony No. 6 by Gustav Mahler. This is Alec Baldwin. Please join me for a program that will also include two magic-themed works from the pens of Mozart and Schubert. Alan Gilbert will conduct the New York Philharmonic this week.
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Bienvenidos a Concierto, celebrating the Hispanic and Latino contribution to classical music in English and in Spanish. 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

Music by Beethoven begins this hour of concerto with a recording by Blanca Uribe. Born in Bogota, Colombia, into a family of professional musicians, she's known especially for her interpretations of the 32 Beethoven sonatas that she's presented in the complete cycle on several occasions. You heard her play Sonata No. 30 in E major by Beethoven. 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

0: Music by the father of new tango, Astor Piazzolla. You heard Otoño Porteño, Buenos Aires Autumn, from his Four Seasons of Buenos Aires, performed by Quintango. Before that, they played Nunca Tuvo Novio, Never Had a Boyfriend, by another Argentine tango composer, Agustín Bardi. Quintango is a chamber quintet, two violins, bass, cello, and piano, based in Northern Virginia, which has attracted thousands of new fans to the music of tango with its fusion of the traditional repertoire of South American tango and the style of classical chamber music. This is Concierto, featuring classical music by Spanish and Latin American composers and performers. I'm Frank Dominguez.
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3: 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I'm Carrie Fremkin. 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
0: Concierto es una producción de WDAV Classical Public Radio, un servicio de Davidson College en Davidson, North Carolina. 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

Finishing this edition of Concierto with the Piano Concerto in G by Maurice Ravel. Lawrence Foster conducted the London Philharmonic Orchestra, and the pianist was the great Alicia de la Rocha. She was born in Barcelona in 1923 and lived until 2009. Little in stature, she was giant in talent. She played music by nationalist composers such as Albéniz and Granados, as well as impressionists such as Ravel. I'm glad you could make it this time for Concierto. Le habla Frank Domínguez. Nos vemos.

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We heard the Academy of St. Martin in the Fields, conducted by Neville Marriner. That was Rossini's Semiramide Overture. Up next, music from a comic opera by Kodály. This is Hadi Janos Suite, performed by the Minneapolis Symphony Orchestra, conducted by Antal Doradi.

We heard the Minneapolis Symphony Orchestra led by Antal Doradi. That was Kodály's Hadi János Suite from his comic opera about an old war veteran who spins fantastic tales. Up next, Debussy's La Mer. The Cleveland Orchestra is conducted by Pierre Boulez.

The Cleveland Orchestra, led by Pierre Boulez. That was Claude Debussy's La Mer. Thank you for spending some of your evening with me on Classical Overnights. I'm Mickey Miller. 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

0: Hello there. This is Bill McLaughlin inviting you to come explore the world of Béla Bartók with me. 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

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The bird by

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"What kind of a bird are you if you can't fly?" said he. To this the duck replied, "What kind of a bird are you if you can't swim?" and dived into the pond.

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Stealthily she crept toward him on her velvet paws. 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

0: 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He was angry because Peter had gone into the meadow.
1: 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What would you do then?

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He ran home, got a strong rope, and climbed up the high stone wall. One of the branches of the tree round which the wolf was walking stretched out over the wall. Grabbing hold of the branch, Peter lightly climbed over onto the tree. Peter said to the bird, "Fly down and circle round the wolf's head. 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

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Feeling himself caught, the wolf began to jump wildly, trying to free himself.

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We heard Leonard Bernstein conducting and narrating with the New York Philharmonic. That was Sergei Prokofiev's Peter and the Wolf. Up next, music of Joaquin Rodrigo. This is Concierto Madrigal for two guitars and orchestra. Our two guitarists are Pepe and Angel Romero with the Academy of St. Martin in the Fields, conducted by Neville Mariner.

guitarists Pepe Romero and Angel Romero with the Academy of St. Martin in the Fields. Rodrigo's Concierto Madrigal for two guitars and orchestra was conducted by Neville Mariner. Thank you for spending some of your evening with me on Classical Overnights. I'm Mickey Miller. 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

Music of Franz Schubert. His piano pieces were performed by Andras Schiff at the Forte Piano. Up next, Cypress String Quartet gives us Elena Ruhr's String Quartet No. 4.

Cyprus String Quartet performing music of Elena Ruhr. That was her String Quartet number 4. Thanks for spending some of your evening with me on Classical Overnights. 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

We heard cellist Janos Starker with the Philharmonia Orchestra. Elgar's Cello Concerto in E minor was conducted by Leonard Slatkin. Up next, another cello feature. This is Beethoven's Cello Sonata No. 2. Stephen Isserlis is joined at the forte piano by Robert Levin.

We heard Stephen Isserlis performing Beethoven's Cello Sonata No. 2, joined at the forte piano by Robert Levin. Thanks for spending some of your evening with me on Classical Overnights. I'm Mickey Miller. 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

0: Next time on Early Music Now, we'll delve into the fascinating life and music of Barbara Strozzi, singer, composer, mother. From a 2025 recording featuring Hathor Consort, directed by Romina Lischka, with sopranos Dorothee Mields and Hanna Blazikova. 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

We heard Mozart's Hofmeister String Quartet No. 20, nicknamed for his friend, colleague, and benefactor Franz Anton Hofmeister, performed by the Hagen Quartet. Up next, music of Georges Bizet. This is his symphony in C major. The Orchestra of Paris is conducted by Simon Bitchkov.

We heard Semyon Vitchkov conducting the Orchestra of Paris. That was Bizet's Symphony in C Major. Thank you for spending some of your evening with me on Classical Overnights. I'm Mickey Miller. 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

We heard the Tukich Quartet performing music of Alexander Borodin, his string quartet number 2. Up next, music of Mozart, the Sinfonia Concertante for Violin and Viola, performed here by the Orchestra of the Age of Enlightenment. Our violin soloist is Rachel Podger with violist Pavlo Beznosyuk.

We heard the Orchestra of the Age of Enlightenment with featured violinist Rachel Podger and violist Pavlo Beznosyuk. That was Mozart's Sinfonia Concertante for violin and viola. Thank you for spending some of your evening with me on Classical Overnights. I'm Mickey Miller. 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
2: 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Thanks so much for joining us. Coming up next on the program, we have the latest from the Ohio newsroom. 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Well, now archivists are working to preserve a collection of Central State University's historic audio recordings. We'll have more on the celebration and the preservation of radio history up next in the Ohio newsroom. Following that, we will, of course, have a rundown of today's business news for you. That will be coming up on the Marketplace Morning Report in 5 minutes. Looks like we'll have increasing clouds throughout our day today. We'll have afternoon highs near 70 degrees. Showers and possible thunderstorms overnight tonight. Lows around 53. Tomorrow, mostly cloudy day with highs in the lower 60s. Partly sunny for your Thursday with highs again in the lower 60s. It's currently 42 degrees in Toledo. Your time is 44 minutes past 6.
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0: Today from the Ohio Newsroom takes you around the state, connecting you with news and neighbors from all over Ohio. I'm Kendall Crawford. 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They spent months digitizing and restoring the recordings as a part of a nationwide effort to protect radio history at historically black colleges and universities. Tomorrow, those sounds are coming home. 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
10: This is WCSU Studio Sessions Acts, Art Communicates the Soul. I'm your host, Dr. Vanita Kelly. 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
0: They also capture moments of community grief. There's reports covering Toni Morrison's passing and the 2019 mass shootings in Dayton.
10: And we want to know, Senator, now, having read your statements about the shootings in Dayton, what are the next steps?
0: It's not just about preserving these moments in time. Jeffers Coley says the project also records interviews with the station's former staff and alumni to give a first-person account on what it was like to make these historic recordings. preservationist Will Checkeritis, spoke with John Garland, former president of Central State University,

0: interviews into short-form social media clips has become a very lucrative career for some, but others say it's a race to the bottom. We'll have a closer look at the clipping economy in 10 minutes. But before that, we're going to take a closer look at the military drills that have been disrupting fishing livelihoods in the Philippines, sparking widespread protests. Stay with us. Your FM 91 weather, increasing clouds today. We'll have afternoon highs right around 70 degrees. Showers and possible thunderstorms overnight tonight with lows around 53. Tomorrow, mostly cloudy skies, highs in the lower 60s, and partly sunny skies for your Thursday with highs again in the lower 60s. Currently 43 degrees in Toledo. 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
2: I'm Michelle Martin. Here's one more Mother's Day tribute to Casper, a strong, independent horned owl who does not particularly care for humans, which makes her the perfect owl foster parent. Casper has raised more than 500 owlets at a Canadian wildlife rehab center. Casper was rescued herself after being injured in a trap so she would no longer do well in the wild, but she's great at teaching little ones what they need to know to fly, to catch prey, and not to trust people. Takes all kinds of moms to make a world. It's Morning Edition.
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4: 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I'm E. Martinez.
2: And I'm Michelle Martin. Good morning. Protesters in Manila have criticized 3 weeks of joint military drills led by the U.S. and its allies in the South China Sea. They say the exercises hurt some of the Philippines' most vulnerable communities. Jan Kamenzin in Brumby brings us this report, which I will tell you contains the sound of gunfire.
5: On a day like this, the fishermen of San Antonio in the west of the Philippines would normally be at sea. The sun is out and the winds favorable. But despite that, today the fleet of wooden fishing boats sit idly on the shore. What should be a bustling village filled with fisherfolk bringing in their latest hauls is now suspiciously quiet. Instead, stretched out in front of me are hundreds of fishing vessels that have been left at home for the day. The stationary fleet is evidence of a days-long fishing ban that has had a big impact on locals like Kathy and Agasa.
6: I have two kids. They are going to school. Our livelihood depends on the water. Many of us here is fishing. Without fish, income, no income.
5: The reason for the ban? Military drills involving the United States and its allies. Known as the Balikatan, the Filipino word for shoulder to shoulder, the exercises took place across the archipelago, including the waters just a few miles from Agasa's village. The US military won't say it, but the drills are pointed squarely in one direction, China, which has grown increasingly assertive across the region in recent years. But many fisherfolk in the Philippines say the real danger isn't Beijing, it's the Balikatan. Some, like Fisherman Rights NGO chairperson Fernando Hiccup, warn of the financial and environmental impacts.
7: The fishermen will experience extreme hunger and poverty, but the fishermen have yet to receive any aid. The Balikatan exercises are just used as an instrument for the U.S. to restore their presence and military equipment in the Philippines.
5: The U.S., for its part, says the Balikatan are done at the request of the Philippines. Military personnel like Marine Corps Colonel Michael Aldridge even organized humanitarian projects as part of the exercises, an attempt to mitigate the Balikatan's harmful impacts.
8: They invite us here. They're an equal partner in the execution of this. Our efforts build resilience.
5: But this year, the timing couldn't be any worse. The U.S. is

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3: 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Well, a very good Tuesday morning to you. I'm Kari Marshall. Thanks so much for joining us. Well, coming up next on the program, we have the latest from the Ohio newsroom this morning. State of Ohio is home to the nation's first federally licensed radio station at an historically black college or university. Well, now archivists are working to preserve a collection of Central State University's historic audio recordings. We'll have more on the celebration and preservation of radio history up next in the Ohio newsroom. Following that, we will, of course, have a rundown of today's business news for you that will be coming up on the Marketplace Morning Report in 5 minutes. Looks like we'll have increasing clouds throughout the day today. We'll have afternoon highs near 70 degrees. Showers and possible thunderstorms overnight tonight. Lows around 53. Tomorrow, mostly cloudy with highs in the lower 60s and partly sunny.

0: 53. Tomorrow, mostly cloudy with highs in the lower 60s and partly sunny skies for Thursday with highs again in the lower 60s. Currently 46 degrees in Toledo. 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
1: 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I'm Kendall Crawford. 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They spent months digitizing and restoring the recordings as a part of a nationwide effort to protect radio history at historically Black colleges and universities. 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
7: This is WCSU Studio Sessions Acts, Art Communicates the Soul. I'm your host, Dr. Vanita Kelly. Listen out.
1: They also capture moments of community grief. There's reports covering Toni Morrison's passing and the 2019 mass shootings in Dayton.
7: And we want to know, Senator, now, having read your statements about the shootings in Dayton, what are the next steps?
1: It's not just about preserving these moments in time. Jeffers Coley says the project also records interviews with the station's former staff and alumni to give a first-person account on what it was like to make these historic recordings. Preservationist Will Checkeritis spoke with John Garland, former president of Central State University, last June. In that interview, Garland said the station helped keep students informed during the civil rights movement.
8: It was a lifeblood. It was a lifeline to what was going on campus. And when I was a student, the community of Xenia was not welcoming to us. There was organized campaign that would march into Xenia to desegregate facilities. And that's what we would do. Brave the cold, because it got cold, and we would march the 4 miles from Wilberforce to Xenia.
1: These oral histories will become part of the broader archive returning to WCSU. Outreach coordinator Jeffers Coley says the handoff of the audio itself is designed to feel ceremonial.
3: We'll give them this beautiful, stylized, sleek black box with the hard drive in it, a placard with unique and original artwork, and we'll celebrate the current station manager and staff at the station and do an official return of the materials to the institution.
1: She says that's important for

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1: In this moment where there's a significant attempt or apparent attempt to erase or ignore or rewrite history broadly, it's important to say they've been here, they're still here, and they're worth celebrating. And I mean, fundamentally, it's, you can't erase the history.
0: That handoff and the celebration of WCSU's legacy is tomorrow at WYSO in Yellow Springs. That's all today from the Ohio Newsroom. We'll talk with you tomorrow.
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3: I'm Fritz Byers, the host of Jazz Spectrum. I began Jazz Spectrum in April 1989. My oldest daughter was 1 year old. I'd never spoken on the radio before, and I was just near the start of a renewed interest in jazz, an interest that has deepened over the 37 years of the show and taken me into music and friendships I could not have predicted. Many things have changed in the world and here at FM 91, but the through line is the station's commitment to providing its listeners with an unrivaled range and depth of programming. I've had a wonderful time all these years, and I hope you've enjoyed the music. 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
4: 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Coming up next on the program, we will have all your business news in the Marketplace Morning Report. Then at 9 o'clock, Mickey Miller will be here with your Tuesday morning classics for you. Your FM 91 weather, increasing clouds throughout our day today. We should have afternoon temperatures right around 70 degrees. Showers and then possible thunderstorms developing overnight tonight. Lows around 53. Tomorrow, mostly cloudy day. We'll have highs in the lower 60s. And partly sunny skies return for your Thursday with highs again in the lower 60s. Currently 49 degrees in Toledo. Thanks so much for joining us on this Tuesday morning. Your time is 8:52. That means the Marketplace Morning Report is next.
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7: From Marketplace, I'm Sabri Benishore in New York. The Consumer Price Index is out this morning, and prices, predictably, are rising due to hikes in fuel prices. Prices were up 0.6% in the month of April, 3.8% year over year. That's prices overall. The price of gas went up 5% last month after rising 21% in March. In other data news from April, people bought and sold more homes than they did the year before, but not by much, up just 0.2%. This is according to numbers released by the National Association of Realtors. All of that yearly sales growth was happening in the South. Existing home sales were flat in the West and fell in the Midwest and Northeast. So we asked Marketplace's Carla Javier to look into why sales have been so sluggish.
8: There were signs that home sales were going to pick up this year, says Lisa Sturdivant at Bright MLS.
9: Mortgage rates were going to come down, listings were on the rise, affordability was starting to improve.
8: That is, until the war ramped up.
9: The conflict with Iran, the conflict in the Middle East has created a lot more uncertainty and volatility than we had anticipated.
8: Mortgage rates, which had dipped just below 6% before the war, started ticking back up, making it more expensive to finance a purchase and potentially creating a sort of psychological effect on buyers too, says Mark Hamrick at Bankrate.
10: Spring has not sprung for the home selling season this year. It is essentially a stuck or frozen market right now, and we see flattish numbers both month over month and year over year for sales of previously owned homes.
8: The pace of these transactions is important, and not just for buyers and sellers of homes, says Lawrence Yoon at the National Association of Realtors.
11: Anytime there's a home sales, you know, people spend money on remodeling, trying to do additional lawn care service, and actual act of moving, you know, getting the moving truck, the mortgage origination.
8: Which is why Yoon says sluggish home sales are not good for the broader economy. I'm Carla Javier from Marketplace.
7: All right, let's do the numbers. Dow, S&P, and NASDAQ futures are all down in the 1 to 7 tenths% range. The yield on the 10-year Treasury is 4.43%. And the Labubu craze is officially on its way out. Pop Mart International Group reported that, yes, sales were up 80% year over year in March, but things have slowed way down in the first quarter, and growth this year is expected to be just 13%. But don't Labubu for Labubu just yet. There is a Labubu movie in production.
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7: At the end of last year, the Trump administration announced a $12 billion bailout package for U.S. farmers who were suffering from the president's trade war. $11 billion of that total is for commodity producers. These are the farms that grow thousands of acres of corn or soy or wheat or cotton, mainly to ship overseas. The remaining billion is set aside for farmers the USDA calls specialty growers. They produce fruits and vegetables and everything else. They are not caught in the crosshairs of the trade war the way commodity farmers are. But as H. Connolly reports, they have plenty to still worry about domestically.
12: We're talking about smaller farms. Maybe they have some sheep and a few chickens. They grow cabbages, tomatoes, lettuce, onions, peppers, okra. Finca Seremos is a farm like that in upstate New York.
13: If you can grow it in this climate and it's an annual vegetable, chances are we grow it. So we've got a crop list of about 40 different crops and about 200 different varieties.
12: Chris Nickel is hoping to make $140,000 selling those vegetables this year. Most of that income is from a sliding scale CSA, or Community Supported Agriculture Project. The rest comes from selling wholesale to food pantries and mutual aid groups. Or came from, because the administration has slashed the food access programs that support them.
13: We've lost about $12,000 that we were planning on from a partner in the city that was relying on a federal program that got cut to pay for our food for their food pantry.
12: Then there are cuts to SNAP and nutrition incentive programs.
13: So in total, about 20% of our budget is in limbo, and that's not insubstantial.
12: Nickel applied for aid through the bailout program, and they found it a pain. It was designed for commodity growers who can say, I grow 400 acres of corn that I sell to this silo. It's so much more complicated for Finca Seremos.
13: I am telling them that the acreage range from 0.02 acres for, I believe it was celery, all the way up to 0.1 or 0.15 acres for things that we grow a lot more of, like lettuce and cabbage.
12: And a lot of farmers don't know their precise bed feet to calculate into fractional acres for each varietal. You get the picture. The application can take a long time. And the kicker is, farmers have no idea how much aid they'll get. The federal government has already paid out $9.6 billion to commodity growers, but the USDA hasn't even published reimbursement rates for specialty crops yet. Vanessa Garcia Polanco is with the Young Farmers Coalition.
14: Like, if you're going to put 40, 60 hours applying for this and you may only get $200, it's not worth it.
12: Based on past programs, Garcia Polanco thinks even that would take 18 months to 2 years to get paid out. Nickel's not waiting on that money. Seedlings need planting and community needs cultivating.
13: I literally know every one of our CSA members' names and about their families, where they live, all that stuff. And it's beautiful and touching and moving, and also helps me survive economically because of that close relationship. And that is the case for most of the farmers in this region.
12: NICO relies on these relationships because they're more durable than government programs. I'm H. Conley for Marketplace.
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4: 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Good morning. It is Tuesday. It is the 12th day of May. FM 91 weather looks like increasing clouds throughout our day today. Afternoon temperatures hovering right around 70 degrees. Showers and possible thunderstorms overnight tonight with lows around 53. Tomorrow, mostly cloudy day. We'll have highs in the lower 60s and partly sunny skies for your Thursday with highs again in the lower 60s. We're currently at 50 degrees in Toledo and Lima. It's 49 in both Bryan and Defiance, and Ann Arbor's coming in at 45 degrees. Coming up next in our morning lineup, it is your Tuesday Morning Classics with Mickey Miller. That's it for me for another day. Do join us again tomorrow from 6 to 9 for Morning Edition. Until then, you have a very good Tuesday. I will be back with you bright and early tomorrow morning. I'm Kari Marshall. Time is 9 a.m. Means it is. Bye for now.

We started the hour with music of Erik Satie. Pianist Aldo Ciccolini performed six Nocians. Up next, BBC Concert Orchestra performs Eric Coates' From the Countryside Suite, conducted by John Wilson.

We heard From the Countryside, a suite by Eric Coates. John Wilson conducted the BBC Concert Orchestra. Up next, music of Julius Röntgen. Rheinland-Pfalz State Philharmonic performs his Symphonie Humoristica. David Porcelain conducts.

We heard music of Julius Röntgen, a humorous sinfonietta performed by the Rhineland-Pfalz State Philharmonic under the baton of David Porcelain. Up next, Miro Quartet with music of Beethoven. This is the Andante Manon Troppo from his string quartet number 14.

0: We heard the Miro Quartet with music of Beethoven. That was his Andante Mon Anthropo from String Quartet number 14. Thank you for spending some of your morning with me on Morning Classics. I'm Mickey Miller. Look at your weather today. Increasing clouds with afternoon highs near 70. Showers and possible thunderstorms overnight tonight with lows around 53. Mostly cloudy tomorrow with highs in the lower 60s, and then partly sunny skies for your Thursday with highs in the lower 60s. 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

we heard violinist Chianhua Yang with the Navarre Symphony, Pablo de Sarasate's Carmen Fantasy on melodies from Bizet's opera, conducted by Ernest Martinez Izquierdo. Up next, more music from romantic opera. This is a ballet suite from Gounod's Faust. Michael Plasson conducts the Toulouse Capital Orchestra.

The Toulouse Capital Orchestra performed ballet music from Gounod's Faust under the baton of Michael Plassen. Next, more work from Charles Gounod. This is a sonata for piano four hands. We'll hear pianists Roberto Broseda and Enrico Pompi.

We heard Gounod's Piano Sonata for Four Hands, performed by Robert Proceda and Enrico Pompli. Continuing in some favorite French repertoire, let's hear Mio's Scaramouche. Orpheus Chamber Orchestra performs.

0: We heard Branford Marsalis and the Orpheus Chamber Orchestra, Scaramouche, music of Darius Milhaud, originally incidental music, themes from Molière's The Flying Doctor. Thank you for joining me for this hour of morning classics. I'm Mickey Miller. A look at your weather today. We'll have increasing clouds with afternoon highs near 70. Showers and possible thunderstorms overnight tonight with lows around 53. Mostly cloudy tomorrow with highs in the lower 60s. Partly sunny skies on Thursday with highs in the lower 60s. 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

We heard Exile, Alan Hovhaness' first symphony, written in 1938 to commemorate the genocide of the Armenian people during World War I. Gerard Schwartz conducted the Seattle Symphony. Next, pianist Zoltán Kolcsics with the Budapest Festival Orchestra. Liszt's Piano Concerto No. 2 is conducted by Ivan Fischer.

We heard pianist Zoltán Kocsis with the Budapest Festival Orchestra. Liszt's second piano concerto was conducted by Ivan Fischer. Next, music of Benjamin Britten. We'll hear Young Apollo for piano and strings, featuring the Slovak State Chamber Orchestra of Zilna.

We heard the Slovak State Chamber Orchestra, joined by violinist Frankistek Figura, pianist Joshua Pierce, cellist Pavel Simchik, and harpist Maria Duhova. That was Benjamin Britten's Young Apollo for piano and strings. Next, we'll hear some more work by Benjamin Britten. Let's go towards vocal pieces. These are two selections. This is the Sally Gardens, followed by Let Us Sleep Now from his War Requiem.

0: Music of Benjamin Britten. We heard the Sally Gardens, followed by Let Us Sleep Now from War Requiem. We heard the North German Radio Orchestra, the Monteverdi Choir, Tolzer Boys Choir, then soloists Bo Vaskovos, baritone, Anthony Rolf Johnson, tenor, and Luba Organasova, soprano. Thank you for spending some of your morning with me on Morning Classics. Composer's Date Book is next.
1: This is the Composer's Datebook for May 12th. I'm John Burge. On this date in 1926, a 19-year-old composer and sometimes silent film piano accompanist named Dmitri Shostakovich saw his first symphony performed by the Leningrad Philharmonic. It must have been a heady experience for the young composer, who for the past 2 years had earned a living of sorts accompanying silent films at various Leningrad cinemas. One evening, while accompanying a film titled Swamp and Water Birds of Sweden, the young Shostakovich was so carried away by his own improvisations of birdsong that he assumed the cat calls and noisy expressions of disapproval from the audience were directed at the film, not at him. Only afterwards was he told the audience had assumed he must have been drunk. In later years, Shostakovich would tell this story with some pride. At least they've noticed his music.

0: The Leningrad Philharmonic's performance of Shostakovich's First Symphony, the first of his orchestral works to be performed in public, was a triumph and established Shostakovich as a major new talent. May 12th was the date Shostakovich would commemorate till the end of his life, if for no other reason than he would never again have to improvise piano accompaniments to cinematic masterworks like Swamp and Water Birds of Sweden. Composer's Datebook is produced by APM, American Public Media, in conjunction with the American Composers Forum, reminding you that all music was once new.
1: Well, that wraps our time for this morning of Morning Classics. Thank you for joining me. I'm Mickey Miller. I'll tell you a little bit about our weather today. We're expecting some increasing clouds with afternoon highs near 70. Showers and possible thunderstorms overnight tonight with lows around 53. Mostly cloudy tomorrow with highs in the lower 60s. And then partly sunny skies on Thursday with highs in the lower 60s. 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

Hello there, and welcome to Exploring Music. It's Bill McLaughlin. We are listening to the music of Béla Bartók this week, exploring his music and his very interesting life. He's born in 1881, at a time where the part of Hungary in which he was born was still part of the Austro-Hungarian Empire. Much of that was stripped away after the First World War, and his hometown became part of Romania. And he, in a certain way, remained feeling a little bit stateless to the end of his days. And in fact, he spent the last 5 years of his life in the United States. He died here after writing the concerto for orchestra. But let's go back now to the year 1912. I'd like to play you a piece in which it sounds a little bit to me as if Bartók is trying out a suit that's cut for Claude Debussy. See what you think. This is the intermezzo of the four orchestral pieces, Pierre Boulez conducting the New York Philharmonic.

Béla Bartók, in the year 1912, we heard the Intermezzo, the third of the four orchestral pieces. That was Pierre Boulez leading the New York Philharmonic in that performance. And it does sound to me as if Debussy is at the heart of that mood. It sounds a bit like Debussy's great opera Pelléas, which is just from the beginning of that decade, 1902 or so. Not that Bartók didn't have his own voice and his own sort of edgy side, spiky even. Let's listen to Bartók himself playing a piece called Allegro Barbaro. Here's Barbara's piano music from 1911.

Well, that's not really so barbaric after all, at least not to our ears now, 100 years later. Music from 1911, Allegro Barbaro, with the composer Béla Bartók at the piano in that performance. Still, 1911, just think, that's the year of Stravinsky's Petrushka. It's 2 years before Rite of Spring, 1 year before Ravel's Daphnis and Chloe. And Bartók was very plainly aware of what was going on all across Europe. There was a real revolution going on in music at the time, and there's an example there of a way he wanted to be part of it, to be a modernist. At the same time, Bartók is becoming more and more fascinated, it seems, weekly with folk music. He's out in the countryside all the time with his friend Kodály, collecting tunes initially in Hungary and then over the border into the hill country of Transylvania. He loved the music there. He thought it was more remote and more pure. Let me play you a couple of little folk songs which Bartók collected in a town. I think I can say this. I sort of phoneticized it for myself. It's about 95 letters long. It's Djergi Otokero Patak. It's a little village town in Transylvania. And Bartók notes in his score, a 60-year-old man played this music to me on his shepherd's flute in Transylvania.

couple of folk songs from Transylvania collected by Béla Bartók. It was 1915 is the date on that. I don't know when he actually made that trip to collect those pieces. But it's right around this period that you really start to hear a lot of folk-like melodies starting to make their appearance in Bartók's concert music. Let's listen to Bartók play a piece which he calls Evening in Transylvania. He'll announce it himself in Hungarian. He's a man of few words, as you'll hear. And we'll go from that to performance of that same piece, actually a tone higher, with the Chicago Symphony under Pierre Boulez, followed by the Bear Dance. So we got it. Here's Evening in Transylvania with Bartók playing, then the Chicago Symphony, and then the Bear Dance.

Two of the Hungarian sketches for orchestra, Pierre Boulez conducting the Chicago Symphony, music of Béla Bartok, and Evening with the Székely. That's S-Z-E-K-E-L-Y. They are the indigenous people of Transylvania. So An Evening with the Székely and Bear Dance, that wild one at the end. Before that, we heard Bartok himself at the piano announcing that he was going to play a piece, which at that time he called Evening in Transylvania. It's the same beautiful pastoral piece. It's always been hard for me to get a really clear picture of Bartok, the human being, the man. I have an idea of him as the musician, but when I look at these early photos of Bartok, he looks like a very healthy and very handsome young fellow. His mom said that he was extremely healthy up until the age of 3 months when he was inoculated for smallpox and had a terrible reaction, which left him with a disfiguring rash, which went on for about 3 or 4 years, and his respiratory system may have been infected as well. In fact, he had problems with that through to the end of his days. And in the time of this music we've just been hearing, Bartok's in his 20s and 30s. It's the first decade and a half of the 20th century. He's thinner, gaunt even. He writes to his mother to say, "I am a lonely man. I may have friends in Budapest, yet there are times when I suddenly become aware of the fact that I am absolutely alone. And I prophesy, I have a foreknowledge that this spiritual loneliness is to be my destiny." It was around this time that Bartok was appointed to a position at the Academy of Music in Budapest, and he took great pleasure in working with his pupils. One of them wrote, "No detail escaped notice." From mechanical matters of fingering to the most exquisite particulars of phrasing and tone color, and above all, rhythm. After studying Bach with him and hearing him play the suites and partitas, all other Bach playing sounds dull and lifeless to me. I am sure there have been no greater performer of his time as Scarlatti, Bach, Beethoven. And it was in that class at the Academy of Music that Bartok met his future wife. A couple of sisters, Marta and Herma Ziegler, they were daughters of the police inspector in Budapest, enrolled as composition students. Marta, quite young when they first met, she was only 14 years old in 1907, but he spotted her immediately as being bright, musical, intelligent, able to keep up conversation. And it was only about a year and a half later that he dedicated a composition to her, and finally, his only opera, Bluebeard's Castle, is dedicated to Marta. I have to say, just looking at it from a distance, from the 100 years off, it's a weird choice, because this is a weird opera. Bluebeard woos these amazing women to his fantastic palace, shows them all the splendors, and then it's like that awful old commercial. They check in, but they don't check out. But the music is fantastic. Let's hear a couple of scenes in the center. Bluebeard says to Judith, "Judith, open now the fourth door and bring the sunshine. Open, open the door." And the stage directions read, "She suddenly turns to the fourth door and opens it. Branches heavy with blossom crowd out through the aperture. They are suffused with a bluish-green light. Ah, lovely flowers," she says. "Sweet, fragrant garden hidden under rocks and boulders." Let's listen in. Sam Raimi is Bluebeard and Eva Marton, Judith.

Just a short excerpt from Bartok's only opera, Bluebeard's Castle. Sam Raimi is Bluebeard and Judith, his wife, sung by Eva Marton. And that section we heard there, Bluebeard has just said, "Look, look at my spacious kingdoms. Gaze down on the dwindling vistas. Is it not a noble country?" And did you hear that music that Bartok uses? It's entirely major triads.

It's fantastic sounding orchestral music of a rather creepy story which Bartók dedicated to his wife. Bartók composed three big stage productions. In addition to the opera Bluebeard's Castle, there's also The Wooden Prince and The Miraculous Mandarin. And in all three pieces, they're kind of creepy stories, and there's no one to fall in love with. I think it might be one of the reasons that these pieces are often heard in concert rather than in full production. You're tuned into Exploring Music, and this week we're exploring the life and music and world of Béla Bartók. Have a look at our website and drop us a line while you're there. You'll find us at exploringmusic.org. You know, I was just playing back in my memory those last few phrases I used to describe Bartók's choice of libretti for his opera and ballets and stage pieces. I called them creepy, and now I'm feeling a little ashamed of myself because here we are 100 years later in the early years of the 21st century, looking back to a time when the world was in turmoil. Bartók wrote these pieces during the First World War. One of the predominant schools of painting was Expressionism. Schoenberg himself was a painter, along with Kandinsky. Braque and Picasso had made Cubism. The world was on full boil. And Bartók's choice of these libretti fits right into it. Let's hear one more collaboration now. This is the least creepy of the three pieces, The Wooden Prince. We'll hear the first two scenes in the finale. This is called a pantomime, not a ballet. We are once again listening to Pierre Boulez leading the New York Philharmonic. It's music composed from 1914 to 17.

Boy, hearing that brings back some memories. Not just musical memories, of my kids. Years and years ago, I was a kid playing with the Pittsburgh Symphony, and I had a little daughter. She was about 5 or going on 6, maybe, and my son was a year younger. And they loved this music of Bartók. My daughter was the sort of little girl that liked to dress up as a princess. She loved that this was about a prince and a princess, and she would always try to convince her kind of tough little brother to join and be the prince. I love this music just at the end. It's all C major, and the horn plays with this lovely B flat. I think that's from Debussy, to tell you the truth. Whole tone scale. Music first heard in 1917. The Wooden Prince, Pierre Boulez, conducted the New York Philharmonic. Let's get back to some more folk music. Here's that great singer, Maria Basilides, singing Coldly Runs the River. Her accompanist is Béla Bartók.

The Hungarian folk song Kódly Runs the River, sung by Maria Pasolidis with Béla Bartók accompanying at the piano. Bartók's obsession with folk music continued to grow in these years, and he made tremendous trips to collect folk music all the way down the Balkan Peninsula, Bulgaria, Romania, Wallachia, all of these places. He even went so far as North Africa in 1913 to collect music from the Berber people of Algeria. When we hear the second string quartet tomorrow, we'll hear evidence of that North African adventure. But Bartók's favorite place, like a favorite fishing ground, was Romania, because he was of the opinion that the greater isolation of Romania had kept its folk music pure. Let's listen now to a setting of six Romanian dances. Once again, Béla Bartók is the pianist with his boon companion, the great violinist, Iosif Szigeti.

told us the answer, that they keep track of things like that. But this has been arranged for junior high school orchestras. I think I've heard it played on high school football fields, some of these tunes. Six Romanian dances. Let's hear a little more Hungarian music from Bartok. The last of the Hungarian sketches is called Slightly Tipsy. And it does sound pretty tipsy the way the Chicago Symphony plays it. It's very square eighth notes. Except Bartok wants offbeat accents and little glisses, so it starts to sound more like this. So here's a little experiment. We'll hear the Chicago Symphony play Slightly Tipsy, and then we'll hear the composer himself play it at the piano. And he's been drinking more than they have. Watch out.

Man, lots of paprika there. I'm guessing that they use paprika in Romania as well as in Hungary. Iosif Szigeti was the violinist with Béla Bartók at the piano. Six Romanian folk dances. I think that's Bartók's biggest hit, if you just want to count the number of times it gets played every year. Boosie and Hawks, which is an English publisher, could probably

I'm sorry. I should have issued a Tom Waits warning. That was Tom Waits excusing Béla Bartók's piano playing. Bartók had played a piece called Slightly Tipsy, and it sounded as if he had had more than a few palinkas. Let's get one little piece now to sort of sober us up and get us ready for the road. From the violin duo's number 5 Slovakian song, this is Eugene Drucker and Philip Setzer.

Tomorrow we get Second String Quartet, Miraculous Mandarin, Village Scenes, also the Cantata Profana and George Schulte's very last recording. So that's all on tomorrow, music at Béla Bartók. Don't miss it. In the meantime, don't miss the beautiful music coming up right here.

0: Exploring Music is produced by Sydney Gillard at WFMT in Chicago and produced and engineered by Bill Sigman at Digital Island Studios here in New York City. Our production assistants are Ella Pinsloop, Eric Opland, Adela Skoronsky, and Weston Williams. Rebecca Neistat is the WFMT production and syndication manager. 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I'm Bill McLaughlin. 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
5: This is Bird Note. In higher animals, the brain is like a Lamborghini. Amazing engineering, but expensive to run. In a human, the brain uses about 10 times more energy than any other organ. A bird's system is exquisitely attuned to this expense. And among several carefully studied species like the black-capped chickadee, a very smart adaptation has evolved. You can usually hear the black-capped chickadee's call throughout fall and winter, but they aren't singing much. They don't need to. So in their brains, the centers that control how they learn and give voice to songs shrink. But as spring nears and the birds resume singing in earnest, these control centers in the brain rejuvenate. This same seasonal fluctuation appears true of the chickadee's hearing ability. Experiments have shown that a bird's hearing is more acute in spring. So is their ability to interpret sounds. This may help male birds tell the difference between a neighboring male he already knows and an interloper who's infringing on his territory. And more finely attuned hearing can also help a female bird rate the songs of males she hears so she can pick out the best partner. All of which means that seasonal changes in the gray matter itself put birds' brains in a class by themselves. For Bird Note, I'm Mary McCann.

Your 1 o'clock shuffle for this Tuesday afternoon. Three tracks, all of them featuring the countertenor Anthony Roth Costanzo. We began with Philip Glass's All Things Living Breathe. That is an excerpt from The Fall of Usher, followed by George Frideric Handel's Xerxes, De Largo, or Ombra My Fu when it's sung. The Violins of the King out of Quebec, directed by Jonathan Cohen. And we finished with Philip Glass again, The Encounter from 1,000 Airplanes on the Roof. The Violins of the King, again, as they were for all three tracks under Jonathan Cohen, featuring countertenor Anthony Roth Costanzo. That is your 1 o'clock shuffle for your classical listening on this Tuesday afternoon. We continue with a work by Ralph Vaughan Williams. This is a fantasia on a theme by Thomas Tallis, the New York Philharmonic, directed by Leonard Bernstein on FM 91.

Leonard Bernstein and the New York Philharmonic. We heard the Fantasia on a theme by Thomas Tallis, who was an English Renaissance composer. We heard music by Ralph Vaughan Williams, a 20th century British composer, here on FM 91. We'll continue now with a work by Georg Philipp Telemann that was lost and rediscovered in the 1990s, and it has a nickname of Die Brilinga, or the frogs, and that is for the frog croaks that are mimicked in the violins throughout this piece. The Academy for Ancient Music of Berlin, with violinist Midori Seiler. This is Georg Philipp Telemann's Violin Concerto in A Major, subtitled The Frogs.

Derailleur or the Frogs, that's the nickname of that violin concerto in A major by Georg Philipp Telemann that we heard. The Academy for Ancient Music Berlin with violinist soloist Midori Zeiler. Music of Aaron Copland is up next. This is El Salón México, or the Mexican Salon. This is one of the recordings fronted by the composer Aaron Copland at the podium with the London Symphony Orchestra here on FM 91.

Aaron Copland conducting the London Symphony Orchestra in Aaron Copland's El Salón México, or the Mexican Salon. In our weather for today, increasing clouds, a high near 67, showers and thunderstorms tonight before 3 a.m., then a chance of rain afterward with a low around 53. Increasing clouds for your Wednesday tomorrow and a high near 57, and on Thursday, mostly sunny skies with a high near 62. 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

Your 2 o'clock shuffle for this Tuesday afternoon. We began with music by Charlotte Blake. That was The Poker Rag from The Sylvan Winds. That was followed by music of Ludovico Einaudi. That was I Giorni, or The Days. The Ensemble La Pietà with their violinist slash conductor, Angel Dubois. And we finish that shuffle with Vittorio Monti's Chardash from the Ensemble I Salonisti here on FM 91. We turn now to Ferruccio Busoni, who was a pianist and composer of the late 18th into the 19th centuries, or 19th into the 20th centuries. We'll hear his Dance Waltz, or Tanzwalzer, Opus 53, written in 1920. This is the Symphonic Orchestra of Rome, directed by Francesco La Vecchia, here on FM 91.

Hans Walzer, or Dance Waltz, Opus 53 by Ferruccio Busoni. We heard the Symphonic Orchestra of Rome, directed by Francesco Lavecchia. Up next, we have pianist Susanna Gritzmann for Clara Schumann's music. We'll hear Clara's Romances, three romances for piano, her Opus 11 here on FM 91.

Three Romances for Piano by Clara Schumann. We heard pianist Susanna Gritzmann here on FM 91. We'll go out with a little musical wishful thinking in the Symphony No. 2 in F minor. We'll hear the third movement. It's collectively called the Four Seasons, but the third movement is Summer. 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

From the Symphony No. 2 in F minor of Henry Hadley, that was the third movement, the Four Seasons. That was the third movement, Summer, here on FM 91. 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In our weather for tonight, showers and thunderstorms expected before 3 a.m., then a chance of rain after that, a low around 53. For tomorrow, Wednesday, we'll have increasing clouds and a high near 57, and on Thursday, mostly sunny with a high in the low 60s. 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

0: 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I'm Kevin Mullen.
1: Gretchen Dubacker.
2: Matt Killam.
0: I am not breathing already. Inevitably, we start the 10-second countdown, and that is the only moment of the day that Gretchen is funny.
3: Yeah.
0: Just in that 10-second period.
3: That's right.
0: We've got a great show today. Our friends at Community Foundation have teed up some incredible conversations of great people doing incredible work in the community. I'm a huge fan of Amelia Gibbon and the work that she's doing in the community. Her commitment to Northwest Ohio is just...
3: And if I'm not wrong, we've been trying to get Amelia for...
1: We have.
3: She's been a little elusive.
1: She's in demand.
3: Yeah.
0: It just took somebody else telling her she had to be on the show.
1: That's right.
0: So apparently
1: that's
0: the three
1: of us...
3: The Sheriff's Department was sent to her home and dragged her here.
0: That's exactly right. And then Brittany Moore and Tina Hall from Reinvest Toledo and from...
1: The Visionary Project.
0: The Visionary Project. Thank you. We'll be on the program as well. And then we'll wrap up the conversation with an actual journalist...
3: That's right.
0: Yeah.
1: Which makes this embarrassing.
3: It is. I know that you joke about not wanting to do Gretchen's Wacky Quiz, but that is going to be...
1: Yeah, torture.
0: It'll be fine. Fletcher Word is going to join us from Sojourner's Truth. Of course, also one of the... Sojourner's Truth, one of the co-hosts of the local thread here on WGTE will be on the program as well. I'm excited to hear some of his background and story and why... Why it's important, and maybe even some of the history of the name, right?
1: I think. Yeah.
3: And why this show represents an evolutionary U-turn to journalism.
0: That it does.
3: He's also a fellow capped professional.
0: Okay.
3: I don't know that I've ever seen Fletcher without a ball cap on, and I don't want to call him a mentor, but I wouldn't be wrong if I did.
1: This is something you're trying to make okay in the professional environment as a baseball
3: hat? Look, I'm almost half a century old, I would venture to say I'm making it okay.
1: So
0: in the years I worked for the Mudheads, I would see somebody I'd see a player without the baseball cap, and I have no idea who they are.
1: Right.
0: Do you have that experience?
3: I do have that experience.
1: But you don't
3: play
1: baseball.
3: What you're doing right now, and I'm not going to walk down this path because this was something we said before the show, and Gretchen made a shot at...
1: It's called show prep, Matt.
3: Yeah, that's right. It's first time for everything. So, yeah, Kevin, people don't recognize me without this hat on. With some regularity, some there may or may not be family members.
1: But you do have darling new glasses on, and you look very handsome today.
3: Thank you very much. Thanks to the people at Petco, I presume...
0: Can we get a tight shot on
1: Matt? Tight shot on Matt's new glasses. Look at those Ray-Bans. They're black for our radio listeners.
3: All right, if you go to Walmart, that claw hand... I don't know if we're allowed to mention Walmart on WGT because
0: it's local. We're going to take a break. When we come back, we'll be joined by Amelia Gibbon with Reinvest Toledo on the 419.
3: Get those glasses.
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5: 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Thank you.
0: Welcome back into the 419, powered by WGTE. Our friends at the Toledo Community Foundation are encouraging us to talk to great people in the community doing great things. There is no question that applies to our next guest. We're joined now by Amelia Gibbon. Amelia, you and I met a long time ago at United Way. You've gone on to continue to do amazing things in the community, but as life would have it, I don't really know what you've been up to. So why don't you catch us up? So you went from United Way to the Friendly Center.
6: That is correct.
0: What are you doing now?
6: So now I serve as the executive director of Reinvest Toledo. I'm also a small business owner, AG Sandbox, where workers play and plays work. And I spend my time really helping community to realize that it has power. Power lies in people. And how do we strategically elevate our voices so that change will happen one neighborhood, one community at a time?
0: Where does your voice come from? Where did that, let's talk about Little Amelia. Kind of where did this start?
6: Little Amelia started out in the red soil of Alabama under the rule of George Wallace. Mm. Little Amelia went to the back of restaurants because I wasn't allowed in the front. Little Amelia was the first person in her family to go to an integrated school, started my journey there as opposed to a segregated school. The first words that she heard that impacted her journey, where I tried to keep all of them out of here. Those words were uttered by the principal, who was Caucasian, and the teacher. Mm-hmm. And so that in itself, they stole my voice, for lack of a better word, because every time I walk into a room, people don't look like me. That plays, and I have to, play over that message and realize that I do belong, that as a community, I oftentimes share this quote that those closest to the problem are closest to the solution, but that is not something that those in power, perceived power, actually believe in.
1: Well, they might not know what the actual problem is, meaning the problem from their perspective is not the problem from other people's perspectives. And so if they don't talk to other people, many times, people in leadership, that's a huge part of the problem.
6: That is absolutely, that's the crux of the problem. Yeah. Because you make decisions based on your frame of reference, mm-hmm. as opposed to the lived experience of those that you are positioning yourself to help.
1: How did you get into, I'm sorry, Matt, yeah. How did you get to Toledo from where you grew up?
6: My mother was very brave and decided that she wanted a different narrative for her children. Mm-hmm. So she packed us all in the back of her Chevy.
1: Moved north.
6: And we came up north.
3: Mm-hmm. I was going to ask, you're talking about finding your voice, and it's certainly possible, although infrequent, that people find their voices on their own. But talk to me a little bit about your mom. And you just mentioned her bravery, but that is allowing for you to be the person you are here today. Not that you haven't forged your own path, but you talked a little bit about her and your brothers and sisters and what sibling you dislike the very most.
6: Okay, that's great. Yeah, I will. I can do that.
3: Sure.
6: Honestly, it's a little bit emotional because Mother's Day and the anniversary of my mother's death is coming up. Mm-hmm. So this is always a hard time.
3: Sure.
6: But this is a story that I tell people about my mom. She was a nurse's aide. She decided she wanted to go to school to become a nurse.
3: Yeah.
6: And we lived in a very, when I say rural community, there was literally one road in, one road out. She didn't have a license, so every morning she would get up. After she got off work, she would get dressed and start walking to the college, community college. If you can imagine walking from Toledo to Pinta, not Pinta, but more like Owens, right?
3: Mm-hmm.
6: Believing that someone would pick her up and give her a ride. And so that was her determination. She didn't have her license.
3: Mm-hmm.
6: So she would just get up every morning and start walking, go to nursing school. And my daughter is a nurse. She actually has her EDD.
3: Yeah.
6: And I always tell her she finished her grandmother's journey.
3: Yeah.
6: Starting as an LPN, walking to school. And then she's on the faculty of the University of Toledo. So now she influences and trains other nurses.
3: Do you have trouble still telling her what to do all the time? My mom has struggled with not bossing me around.
6: Telling my daughter what to do?
3: Yes, ma'am.
6: No, I don't. It's very difficult to argue with yourself. But I absolutely, when my mother was living, we always had this conversation. And I tell people, I share it with them. She was very frustrated with me, and she was like, I am not your employee at the Friendly Center. You cannot tell me what to do.
3: Mm-hmm.
6: And I said, if you were my employee, I would fire you so you wouldn't have to worry about me. So it's just understanding nature, relationships, and strong personalities.
0: At the risk of hitting fast forward way too soon, because there's so much that I would love to talk to you about, how has these lived experiences, both as a daughter and as a mother, in Alabama, and then again growing up in Toledo, fueled the work that you're doing with Reinvest Toledo?
6: I think that, I was a teenage parent. Mm-hmm. And so going to get benefits, that was the most dehumanizing experience. I found it very invasive and intrusive. Mm-hmm. And I just walked away. I'm like, I don't need this, right? It's not a fair exchange. And that was the first time when I began to understand that systems that were created to help us oftentimes obviously oppress us,
3: mm-hmm.
6: right? And so I did not want to be part of the system. I wanted to actually help to shift. I don't think systems will change in our lifetime, but we can certainly influence them to shift in ways that are more beneficial or inclusive.
1: I've been in many a room over the years, Amelia, where there's a problem and the solution by someone in the room eventually is Amelia Gibbon can figure this out.
6: Oh, that's scary.
1: Let's call Amelia.
3: I brought my list.
6: that is really scary, guys. We're in trouble.
1: Tell us specifically what what Reinvest Toledo is doing for residents that are participating in the program.
6: Well, so Reinvest Toledo's mission is simply to affect change in LMI communities through neighborhood leadership development. We don't believe in masses of people. We believe in helping those who are closest to the problem and the solution find their voice. You know, because neighborhood leaders understand what happens in their community. There are commonalities, certainly, but every community has its own personality. And so the Visionary Project, which is what was funded recently by the foundation, was created to engage a group of neighbors in the Inglewood community to begin to understand this idea of land reusage. Brittany Moore will be here shortly. Brittany actually did the research as part of her capstone, pursuing her master's degree. And she was an intern for RT. But as you know, briefly, Dole Jarvis was a Fortune 500 company at one time. It left Toledo. Mm-hmm. So they left all their stuff behind, right?
2: Yes, it sure did.
6: And so the neighbors in Inglewood understand, you know, from an environmental space, this is unhealthy for our community. It's an eyesore and all those things. But what I wanted them to understand is that you need to educate yourselves. Right, you need to go through a process so you can understand that it's not just we want, it's working with those who are funders and those who are developers and understanding what our local administration, the role they play. They spent some time connecting the work of the Visionary Project directly to the Ford Toledo plan. It supports it, it aligns with it. It is not, the Visionary Project is not a silo, right? It aligns with the bigger picture, but more importantly, it's driven from a community space by neighbors.
0: We're talking with Amelia Given with Reinvest Toledo. You said folks that are closest to the problem are often closest to the solution.
6: That is correct.
0: What is the biggest problem?
6: The biggest problem, from my perspective as a community leader, is not listening to the people and not allowing them, but understanding they're equitable stakeholders and they should be treated as such, because you will get closer to the solution because everyone's engaged instead of just a select few based on a criteria that is not reflective of community.
3: At the risk of putting you on the spot here.
6: No, don't do that.
3: Okay, never mind. I love your sweater. You look great in red.
6: Thank you so much.
3: You're welcome. Someone who has experienced segregation and has an understanding of the inherent flaws in our system, which are to some degree, if not a large degree, purposeful, how do you find grace and provide or impatience for people who look like me? Meaning, like, we chatted a little bit before we started about having your voice taken out or not being listened to when you're in the room, right?
6: Mm-hmm.
3: Now, that's certainly not always the case, but you've certainly known that it is absolutely the case sometimes. So how do you measure that? How do you stay? I mean, you're a human being. You really experience these things.
6: Right.
3: And you have to champion progress and understand that there are small wins and things of that variety. But how do you get the strength to move this forward and not just quit and be angry?
6: I can't afford to.
3: Okay.
6: I think that, you know, obviously I have more days behind me than I have in front of me. And so time is very precious.
3: Yes, ma'am.
6: And the reality of it is, what is my legacy? My legacy is not money. My legacy is my ability to find young people to create the succession plans that are needed. I think that's part of the problem. That's probably the biggest problem for me as a leader, is understanding that we have failed to prepare the next generation of leaders. And Reinvest Toledo is a platform in which to do that. Right?
1: Is that the goal? Is the goal to have people participate in Reinvest Toledo's programs, including the Visionary Project, and then take the mantle up?
6: Oh, absolutely. I mean, you'll meet Brittany. Mm-hmm. I think Brittany's not 40, so, you know, but she is definitely.
3: Well, then we don't want to talk to her.
6: No, she has a lot to say, but within Reinvest, we are intentionally placing younger people in leadership roles, but we are also providing a safety net as the elders, so they can fall and get back up and learn without being harmed.
1: What do you do with the frustration that people feel?
3: Yeah.
1: Even if they think, like, you know, this elected official or this company leader, school leader, whatever, is great, says they're going to do something, and then they don't, or they fail to do it, or they don't communicate that they can't be done. What do you tell people about, sort of to Matt's question, about getting back up or trying it again or trying a different way to get something accomplished?
6: It, from my perspective, I think one of the things we fail at doing is thinking from a strategic space. And that's what I talk to people about. Yeah. Please understand that it's not going to happen overnight. We didn't get here overnight. But instead of reacting from emotional space, let's think about it strategically. And let's think about the long game.
3: Because
6: you can't change it overnight. And I think when people inhale and exhale and realize that, and that they do have power, you know, to create those strategies that make sense, then they're more willing to stay engaged and not just throw up their hands and give up.
1: What's your typical week look like in your agency? What kind of things are you doing day over day? You know, your sort of, what is your work day, work life look like?
6: So with Reinvest and also doing my business, right? So just really quick in the sandbox, I do project management, community engagement, and life coaching. So a lot of time, you know, I spend a lot of time with my clients. And that's a place where I get energy from, seeing that growth there. But with RT, it just depends on what project and what work is happening. I mean, we recently, we started working with WGTE with the Make It Make Sense.
1: Yes.
6: That's all about creating town halls.
3: Yeah.
6: So individuals, neighborhood leaders can talk to subject matter experts to understand what is happening on a national level and how it trickle downs and impacts what goes on.
1: Can you talk a little bit more about Make It Make Sense and where you guys are in the project?
6: Well, so we work specifically RT. We really are more on the community side of it. So we've been doing neighborhood surveys, being able to understand and target what's important, what community needs to know. And so how do we create those town halls and make sure that they actually are talking to people who are decision makers or can educate them so they can make informed decisions on how to support. We're also getting ready to launch year two of the power tour. Year one was about the power of the vote. Year two is about the evolution of leadership. And we're focusing on 18 to 24 year olds and helping them to understand art and civic engagement and how those things marry together can elevate their voices
1: as
6: leaders.
1: That's so great.
0: We talked about the Visionary Project. We're talking about Make It Make Sense. These are programs that are funded in part by the Community Foundation.
6: Yeah.
0: I know you and I worked together at the United Way at the same time with Kate Sommerfeld, who's now leading the foundation. Talk to me about, you know, just as a community leader, what you're seeing in the Community Foundation and the role that they play in putting some wind in your sails.
6: So I hate the word program. Let me just say, I prefer opportunities because programming says simply that there's something wrong with you and I'm going to fix you and go through my program. So opportunities.
3: Then Gretchen could use some programming.
6: I think I'm certainly very excited about Kate taking the leadership role because I think the foundation plays a critical part in supporting the work of organizations like Reinvest. But more importantly, I think beyond money, they have expertise, they have experiences that they can bring to the table to undergird leadership, right? It's important for people to see themselves, right? And so while Kate and I might not look alike, but Kate and I are very committed to the same thing, and that's making community grow, becoming inclusive. So it's great that we can sit down and share our lived experiences and how we can take what we have access to and make it work collectively.
3: As we close, may I ask you, we talked a little bit about legacy. Talk to me about what you would want people to say about you. If it was your retirement party, what is a successful career? What would you want people to say about your legacy?
6: I've been fortunate enough that people have already said these things to me that I have.
3: Because they can't wait to get rid of you?
6: I want to go. They won't let me go. Like, please let me ride it off into the sunset. But no, that I have effected change.
3: Yes, ma'am.
6: That one of the things, one of the things that I'm most proud of, and people say and they believe that I am a change maker. And I do it from the bottom up because I believe that, unfortunately, in Toledo, when you say grassroots, you don't think of power. And RT's tagline is changing the narrative, and that's what we're going to do.
0: If people want more information on, we're going to do a couple of things here. More information on Reinvest Toledo, where can they find it?
6: They can go to our website, reinvesttoledo.org.
0: And if they want more information on AG Sandbox,
6: they can go to my website, AG Sandbox.
0: Amelia, thank you so
6: much.
0: It's
6: a pleasure.
0: We're going to take a break. When we come back, we'll be joined by Brittany Moore and Tina Hall here on the 419, powered by WGTE.
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0: 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With Matt Killam, Gretchen DeBacker, I'm Kevin Mullen. What can people expect on the show?
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0: 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Just wrapped up a conversation with Reinvest Toledo's Amelia Given. We're joined now by Brittany Moore and Tina Hall to continue your conversation about the great work that Reinvest Toledo is doing.
1: Brittany, Tina just, not Tina, I apologize. Amelia was just telling us a little bit about some research that you've conducted both for your capstone and also for Reinvest Toledo. Can you talk a little bit about what that work was?
12: It was just background information on the Dollar Jarvis Company. Mm-hmm. It was started in 1908 by an immigrant that came to America, Hermann Doehler. He was a German immigrant. Mm-hmm. And it started off in New York, and eventually Mr. Doehler met Willis Overland, mm-hmm. John Willis Overland, mm-hmm. like a auto show. And Willis Overland was able to convince him to move his operation, which is die casting, metal die casting, mm-hmm. to Toledo, and specifically into the Inglewood neighborhood. And for over 90 years, Dollar Jarvis was the backbone of the Inglewood neighborhood.
3: Mm-hmm. My dad worked there for a couple of years.
12: Wow.
1: Yes. What was the reason that it left?
3: Presumably in 1908, my dad looks like he's 2,000 years old.
0: And math doesn't fully hold together. Yeah, yeah.
3: Well, you should see him.
12: Yeah, yeah. The reason that it left, it was just economic pressures. Mm-hmm. Doyler Jarvis got really big during wartime. Mm-hmm. They made a lot of parts and things like that for planes to fight in the wars and got a lot of defense contracting, which really helped the company to expand. And then, you know, with overseas pressures, mm-hmm. and different things like that, by 1998, the Toledo plant closed. Mm.
1: Yeah. And what is the impact that that has had on the Inglewood neighborhood?
12: It has just left a hole in the community.
3: It's a massive structure, too, just to provide some context to
12: it. Yes, it's 9 acres.
3: It's nine acres, which is immense.
12: Right in the, almost like in the middle of the neighborhood. Right.
3: And for the building itself, pardon my interruption, the building itself, the square footage, do you know that off the top of your head?
12: I don't know it off
3: just
12: the top of my head.
3: Just make it up. This is not a show based on data.
0: I want to pull Tina into this because, Tina, I mean, you live in the neighborhood.
12: Yes.
0: You had said right before we started, before we came back from the break, that you're living in the same house you grew up in.
12: Yes.
0: So you've been in this neighborhood. How have you seen the changes in this community?
13: Well, I actually live right down the street from Dollar Jarvis. Mm-hmm. Every morning when I get up to leave, I drive right toward it. Mm-hmm. It's an eyesore. It makes the community look bad. I'm excited that we are doing some things to make some changes, and that in the next few years, maybe even next year, when I drive down the street, I'll be able to see something pretty, mm-hmm. rather than the eyesore that I've looked at since it closed.
1: So tell us what's going on with the site.
13: So I want to tell you a little bit about Dollar Jarvis Visionaries.
3: Yeah, please.
13: We are a group of community leaders. Some of us, well, most of us grew up in Inglewood, mm-hmm. although some of us don't live there now. Mm-hmm. We got together. We learned about brownfields.
3: Yes.
13: We learned about Dollar Jarvis. We connected with community members. We connected with Land Bank, who actually owns the property now and is cleaning it up.
3: Great organization.
13: We've had meetings with them to talk about what the community would like to do.
3: And your vision is to be your own defense contractor, right?
13: No, my vision is to make my community look like a community worthwhile living in.
3: Yes, ma'am.
13: But right now, we are looking at some things that Land Bank gave us, some ideas that they want to do, and our group is going to kind of look at those, do some research, decide which two we want to show the community, and we're going to assist them in having community meetings so that the community has a say in what.
3: I think 30 years, this is almost 30 years this building has not been operating at all, not that it was ever particularly aesthetically pleasing. I can't discount my day job, obviously you can probably tell by my apparel that I work for the Metro Parks of Toledo. So it's baked into our DNA. Do you do your research? So smart. We don't have to talk to her for the rest of the show. But the impact of looking at a building like that, and that's not a criticism. I mean, that did employ people and feed families, you know, for almost 100 years, right? So that's not a criticism of that.
14: Right.
3: But staring at a building and then a vacant building does cause damage to the most important muscle in your body, and that's between your ears. So this is a generationally important project, right?
14: Yes,
3: can you talk a little bit? I know we're going to talk about some data and details, and we'll have to talk to Ms. Moore again, regrettably. But talk to me a little bit about the impact generationally this will have and how fulfilling that must be.
13: Well, during the course of learning about how to be an advocate, one of the things that we learned, and it really hit home for me, is do we want to put Band-Aids on things or do we want to build legacy?
3: Well said.
13: And for me, this is about building legacy. I am a senior in the neighborhood.
3: We didn't say that.
13: And so I will say, I am a senior in the neighborhood. I am considered an elder in the neighborhood. And for me, it makes me feel good because when I'm gone, then that will be something that the younger generation will be able to look at.
3: It'll be better.
13: It will fulfill that legacy.
3: Yes, ma'am.
13: As opposed to just putting a Band-Aid on it and keep it moving.
1: That's the visionaries decided on that are participating in this project? What are some of the concepts, if you can talk about that?
13: So the area is very toxic. So we can't put a mall up there. We can't put a grocery store, anything like that. We can't even grow vegetation up there that we can eat. So a lot of the different ideas that were given to us are to help the soil become better. And so one of them is kind of a plateau with pretty flowers. Another one is the no-mow grass,
3: native grasses,
13: with a walkway. Since the area is so large, and I'm sure it's over a mile, they have a little trail that could be walked. And then the other one is just basically growth, plants and things that would help the soil. Become healthy.
0: I mean, this is, you talk about legacy, right? And what this is going to be. I mean, I know you talked about being a being an elder in the neighborhood. I mean, this is work that you're putting in, both of you putting in such hard work right now for something that even if you see, when you see it built, the real gift of this is still probably a generation away, right? Of somebody that grows up, that their entire life is in a neighborhood where this beautiful space exists, right? What keeps you, I mean, knowing that you're not, it's a generation away, right? We're likely not going to see the payoff. What's the motivation that keeps both of you going and putting the time in on something like this?
12: I think for me, it's just to have a lasting impact, almost kind of like how Dollar Jarvis did for that 90 years, you know? It employed over 8,000 people. They got union-paying jobs, you know? You were able to see, like, payday was a big deal. Because you could see people are taking home their pay, they're spending it in their neighborhood, that's helping the corner store and helping the homes, property values, and different things like that. So I think that's what we want, is we want to have that continued impact, and we want people to have something beautiful to look at. And hopefully we'll be able to include some way to remember Dollar Jarvis, because it is important to remember.
3: Yeah, that's such an important thing to say. You know, as we reimagine the downtown area for the Metro Parks project, we came across a lot of industrial legacy, not dissimilar to what you're articulating. Rolling Mills was iron ore producing facility, so we found these giant crucibles underneath similarly awful growing space, mm-hmm. right? What was dirt there was actually fly ash, which is a toxic material, probably kissing cousins to what is underneath Dollar Jarvis. But to your point, we can't, and Ms. Gibbon talked about it, another really awful part of our history, but it is our history, and if we ignore it, then we're not learning anything, right? There's no legacy based on soft coating something or putting a candy shell around it.
13: Right.
3: Because then another 100 years, then we're more susceptible to falling back.
13: Right.
3: Talk to me a little bit about patience for other generations isn't really what I mean, but, you know, there are things that you've experienced or seen. You're changing out 9 acres for a generation that everybody thinks a generation below them is like the sign of the apocalypse. Like these kids nowadays. But talk to me about the duality of that, right? What does that mean to you, working with the youth and making a difference to the kids of today? And how do you teach them and kind of let them learn on their own as well?
13: I would like to be considered a role model, mm-hmm. and eventually the model that we have created mm-hmm. doing this, I think we should be able to do it with others, and especially do it with the youth, because one of the things that we need to help youth understand is that they have a voice,
3: right.
13: and that advocacy is an important part of moving the community forward. Mm-hmm. And advocacy also is an important part of moving things forward in all of the aspects of our life, mm-hmm. whether it's employment, whatever. So I'm hoping that as an elder in the community, mm-hmm. that I can be a role model and that I can show others, especially our youth, how to become advocates within the community.
3: You mentioned earlier in the segment learning how to be an advocate. Can you talk a little bit about that? I mean, it's not a spectator sport, right?
13: No.
3: You got to show up. And not everybody's invited to the table, as you both know. Mm-hmm. So talk to me a little bit about lessons you've learned about advocacy, and if you were teaching a class on it. What are the building blocks of
13: it's
3: that?
13: It's kind of funny because we did take classes already for a very, very long time.
3: Why did it not work for her?
13: And there are revelations that I think you go through. Going through the coursework, and it was almost a year, mm-hmm. wasn't it?
14: Yes.
13: Going through that coursework, there were revelations that you had. Mm-hmm. Like I said before, one of the things that hit me hard was, do you want to put a Band-Aid on it, mm-hmm. or do you want to build legacy?
14: Right.
13: And I was a social worker for 30 years.
3: Oh, my goodness.
13: And so what I did, it feels like now, I was putting Band-Aids on stuff.
3: Yeah.
13: Now that I've learned how to become an advocate, mm-hmm. now I know what it means to build legacy and how important that is.
3: Yes, ma'am.
13: So I think if I were going to do some coursework around that, I think that I would help people understand the difference. The difference in... And an example that we had was, you know... every year, we give out winter coats
3: mm-hmm.
13: to the kids who need mm-hmm. winter coats.
14: Mm-hmm.
13: Every year, we do the same thing. But we're only, that's a Band-Aid
3: mm-hmm.
13: because it's not helping and it's not teaching anything.
14: Mm-hmm. Yeah.
13: And so I think as an advocate, I would want to teach people that you need to fix the issue and not just put
3: ideally,
13: a Band-Aid on.
3: Ideally, we would never have to give out the coats, to your point. Meaning like you're solving the systemic problem.
13: Right. Yeah. Right. Yeah.
14: Yeah.
13: Right.
14: Yeah.
3: May I ask the same for you? I know it's difficult to follow that.
14: Right.
3: No, I mean that sincerely.
0: But I think maybe to pivot a little bit, like as you think about that next generation, right, the kids mm-hmm. that are getting the coats, I mean, what's the lesson that you hope they get on advocacy from the work that you guys are doing?
12: Just like Tina said, the work, it's really about, and we talked about this in our very first class, is about doing good versus having an impact.
14: Yep.
12: And what we're trying to do with the Visionaries program is we want to have an impact
3: mm-hmm.
12: on the Englewood community and for it to be multi-generational, just like how Dollar Jarvis was. Mm-hmm. And so that's what I hope that they walk away from. It's something that they can remember through oral history, but it's something that they can physically see and go to.
1: And I think that impact is something that our friends at Toledo Community Foundation are share in that mission. What other aspects of your life has learning about the advocacy affected? Are you responding in different ways at work or within your family?
0: Speaking
1: or?
0: Up when a co-host is rude to you on a talk show.
3: That's right. You're welcome. I'm just allowing you to show all your leadership.
12: Thank you for that.
3: Yeah, you're welcome.
12: I think for me, it really has taught me that advocacy, everybody has the power to be an advocate. Mm-hmm. You don't have to lead a whole movement. Because really the people that make up the movement are the most important pieces of the movement, right? And so it's about coming together and being able to work hand in hand with the people in your community to build something better for all of you.
0: Who are some of the partners that are helping make this work happen?
13: Well, there are 8 visionaries. Mm-hmm. And then the way our program was structured, we had to reach out to those people mm-hmm. who we needed the training from. Mm-hmm. So that meant we had to reach out to people in the city, mm-hmm. People from the University of Toledo. So we literally had to reach out to them and say, hey, this is what we're doing. We need for you all to come and teach us.
1: Interesting. Mm-hmm. Okay.
13: Yeah.
0: Yeah. Again, if people want more information on Reinvest Toledo or on the Visionaries Project, where can they find that?
13: Well, it's on the Reinvest Toledo website.
12: Yes.
3: Great.
0: Yep. Awesome. Thank you.
1: Thank you, Tina.
0: What a pleasure to meet both of you. Yeah. We appreciate you being here. Yeah. And, of course, our incredible thanks to the Community Foundation for introducing us to such great people and supporting this incredible work in communities that needs to happen. We'll take a break. When we come back, we will continue our conversation. We'll welcome on WGTE's own
1: Fletcher
0: Word.
1: Yeah.
0: From the, what is the Local Threads? I'll get it. Local Threads program here on WGTE. We'll be right back on the 419.
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0: Welcome back into the 419, powered by WGTE. There's some great things happening around the community. Obviously, our friends at Reinvest Toledo doing incredible work. But WGTE is doing some incredible work to retell the stories of Northwest Ohio as well. And part of how they're doing it is bringing on great people that are great storytellers. We're joined now by Fletcher Word with Sojourner's Truth newspaper.
15: Thank you, Kevin.
0: Fletcher, thank you so much for being here.
15: Thank you. Thank you.
3: I find it a little intimidating because you're an actual journalist.
0: Also a great voice.
15: Yeah. No, I've been called worse.
1: And a great last name.
3: And I plan on doing that on mm-hmm. this segment.
15: Okay.
3: So we have no business entertaining your talent, and I hope that doesn't make you feel uncomfortable, but it's true. One of the things about this show that we do, am I pronouncing your name right? No, I'm just kidding. One of the things that's important to us on the show is talking about and elevating local stories. But there's a much bigger part of that as well about local journalism. Mm-hmm. Can you talk to us a little about the intrinsic value of both of those concepts?
15: Well, I can certainly address the journalistic standpoint now. The Sojourner's Truth, mm-hmm. we are now in our 25th year.
1: That's amazing.
15: Believe it or not. And the next April, will be our 25th anniversary. And so,
3: and who's the namesake? Make sure that people don't blow by the importance of that individual.
15: Well, Sojourner Truth mm-hmm. was a well-known abolitionist.
3: Yep.
15: She was born in New York City mm-hmm. and gained her freedom, changed her name to Sojourner Truth, became an abolitionist, and one of her most famous speeches, Ain't I a Woman, mm-hmm. was performed here in Ohio, mm-hmm. in Akron. So
3: that's the last significant thing that happened in Akron. Your words.
15: Okay, well, you know, I hope LeBron James isn't here.
3: Yes, he is. He's our next guest. We can't get this segment over fast enough.
15: Yeah. So that's who she was. And so when we started the papers, we were, you know, juggling names. That one was, because it has the word truth in it, mm-hmm. you know, was one that really struck us.
3: Yes, sir.
15: You know, and because our audience is primarily African-American, digging into the African-American community, certainly naming the paper after an abolitionist made a lot of sense.
3: Yes,
15: also,
3: sir.
15: So,
0: I mean, 25 years ago, creating a newspaper focused on truth may not have felt as innovative as it does today, mm-hmm. right? I mean, journalism, finding truth, trusting truth, has become increasingly harder in a politicized world. And I think, I'm a believer that the 24/7, 365 news cycles have destroyed how we tell stories because we're just trying to fill time. But how do you hold yourself to that standard of truth today?
15: Well, I think I might be the wrong person to answer that question. I think if you look at our readers, our audience, and the responses that we've gotten, we've never been attacked for being untruthful. Mm-hmm. Okay, so you know that's the good part of all that, mm-hmm. because I think at the beginning, one of the, you know, this sort of subtitle on the cover is "Ye shall know the truth," you know, biblical phrase. And to be honest with you, our readers have not attacked us, you know, for being less than truthful.
3: But that doesn't happen by accident.
15: Right? It's
3: a commitment. It's exhausting.
15: We are careful.
3: Yeah,
15: there's
3: right.
15: no question about that.
1: Right. Who's the we? Tell us a little bit about the operation of the paper. I see you, we've all seen you around at many community events, interviewing people, taking photographs, et cetera. Are there other staff members? Tell us about sort of your...
15: No, I do it all by myself. I even take out the trash.
3: That's right, yeah.
15: Now, over the years, we've had some wonderful people working for us, especially on the reporting side. Right now, for instance, we have... several outstanding reporters, such as Asia Nail, whom I talk about a little later, Don Scotland, Alexander Leatherberry, and unfortunately, you know, as these things go in the course of 25 years, we've had some people come and go.
3: Sure,
15: you know, which happens with any sort of organization.
3: That's right.
15: You know, so I could tick off a number of people that I'm sorry that we mm-hmm. that we lost. Yeah. You know,
3: can you name some you're happy to see go? No, I'm just kidding.
15: But also, let me say this: we're talking
3: please.
15: About reporters; those are the sort of staff reporters. A large amount of our content is by contributors. Mm-hmm. Okay,
3: Dr. Perryman,
15: Donald Perryman. Yep. You know who. Has been outstanding over the years. Leif Tolliver, mm-hmm. a local attorney. They've contributed over the years
3: yes,
15: with a lot of opinion. Then we have people who write about health and business and that sort of thing. So a lot of it is from contributors.
0: How important is it to be telling, I mean, you said your audience is predominantly African-American, you know, telling the stories of the African-American community in Northwest Ohio.
15: Well,
0: to
15: I
0: have
15: don't,
0: a paper
15: I, yeah,
0: dedicated
15: I,
0: to that.
15: I want to be careful when I say this, that our audience is primarily African-American. The paper is primarily about what's going on in the African-American community, mm-hmm. okay? Be it local, national, or international,
3: right.
15: you know. As far as our audience is concerned, that's a different story because, you know, all sorts of people are picking up the paper and reading local things that happen.
1: Fletcher, is Word your real last name?
15: No, it used to be Bricklayer, But I changed professions.
3: Yeah. Right. What was it before?
15: It was.
3: Thank you.
15: So every time I change professions.
3: Yeah.
15: I changed the name.
3: That's why my last name is Killam.
15: You know, so
3: I'm in the prosecutor's office.
15: I started off in the restaurant business as a waiter.
3: That's true.
0: When the phone call came from WGTE about the local thread, the new program here focused on local stories and journalism. What was your immediate reaction to that, and why did you ultimately decide to get involved?
15: Well, I thought it was a great idea. It was an opportunity for us to showcase a lot of individuals in the community who are doing some important things, interesting things, and it gave us an opportunity for members of our staff and others to contribute. What we did was we divided into four segments. What's happening in the community, what's happening in business, what's happening in travel, what's happening in health, and brought in people like Asia Nail, one of our reporters, Alexander Leatherbury, another one of our reporters to handle this. Stacy Fowler, who does Pursuit Magazine, was one of the hosts. And Ricky Tyus, who owns a travel agency, did the travel part. So, And when I say travel, local people who are traveling, you know, and what their experiences are and how you do it and what you need to be aware of and that sort of thing. So it was great to expand on some of the things that we write about.
16: Sure.
15: You know, take things maybe in a different direction with some of the same people we had interviewed. And so it was fascinating.
3: Most people have a routine in the morning, or depending on their work schedule when they get up. The first things they sort of check in from a media standpoint. What is your morning routine to acquire news, and why is it Fox News? I'm just kidding. I'm interested in.
15: We talked about the truth. I mean, they tell the truth.
1: They tell it as they know it.
15: Maybe a certain president put something on his.
3: That's right. You're talking about Coolidge, I assume.
15: And then Fox reports it. It's obviously the truth.
1: It's from Truth Social.
15: It's the Truth Social.
3: But I am interested in you. You roll out of bed, and the what does the media check-in look like for somebody who's
15: the first thing I do is look at the news from around the nation, around the world,
3: Where do you go?
15: I look at everything. I don't do a lot of television because it seems to me very often television doesn't have the bandwidth to really explore a lot of things.
3: Too much theater.
15: So NPR

0: the bandwidth to yeah. really explore a lot of things.
1: Too much theater.
0: So NPR
1: yeah.
0: is, for me, the first and the last thing in mm-hmm. terms of news,
1: yes,
0: in terms of straight news, news that I trust,
1: sure,
0: news I believe in, news and news that can expand and
1: sure.
0: give you the complete story.
1: Some context.
2: Do you often take the things that you see on the national level and try to relate it to
1: home,
2: local people, and get your story ideas that way?
0: Oh, always.
2: Yeah,
0: yeah, always. When you're talking about some of the subjects that we've discussed, be it health, be it business. Be it politics, mm-hmm. you know, all of that, you know, whatever happens nationally has some sort of local mm-hmm. echo to it,
1: right?
0: You know, and so
1: and it's helpful
0: all
1: for us
0: relatable.
1: To be reminded of that.
0: Yeah, it's
1: right?
0: all relatable.
1: Tell me about
0: yeah.
1: Mr. and Mrs. Bricklayer, your parents. that you got here on your own. I mean, not literally, of course, but you from a journalistic standpoint. Was it important to them? What did they, what were they like?
0: No, well, my parents, they were fantastic. You know, I wish, you know, I have a couple of kids, and I'm not sure that I'm as good a parent as my parents were.
1: Well, know? They did send ahead some notes.
0: So, no. But they were great, and as I said, I grew up on the East Coast, mm-hmm. and so we eventually, when I was the age of 10 or so, moved to D.C., mm-hmm. and, you know, that really was my hometown
1: okay.
0: for a long time.
1: And what yeah. brought your family to D.C.? What did your folks do there?
0: Work.
1: Well, that's helpful. Thank you. What an interesting interview.
3: That's the truth.
1: Were, teachers, yes.
0: They were teachers, yeah. and their goal had always been to move to D.C.
1: Yeah.
0: They're from the South, from Virginia.
1: Mm-hmm. Okay.
0: And for a lot of, especially at that time, a lot of African Americans, D.C. was the Holy Grail
1: yeah.
0: To move to.
1: Yes, sir.
0: Getting out of the South and, you know, getting into an exciting town that
1: yeah.
0: was open and relatable to black folks.
1: Yes, sir.
0: And was becoming, from a population standpoint, was becoming heavily black at
1: yes,
0: that time.
1: Yes, absolutely.
0: At that time, one of the first cities to be so. So that you know, that was their goal.
3: Mm-hmm. We're talking with Fletcher Word with Sojourner's Truth and the Local Thread. Where can people pick up Sojourner's Truth?
0: We're in probably about 100 locations around town, grocery stores and barbershops, big and small businesses. But we're also online, thetruthtoledo.com. And, you know, we upload it every week. We come out every week.
2: Come out every week.
0: Wednesday.
2: That's amazing.
1: Yeah.
0: Okay. And we're online about that, and we also have a mailing list where we're sending out notices about, you know, what's coming up,
1: yes,
0: what
1: sir.
0: Has been. So you can get it anywhere. If you've got a little phone, you can pick it up.
3: Awesome. Yeah. All right, it's now time for Gretchen's Wacky Quiz.
1: This seems even more embarrassing.
2: Yeah, it's very embarrassing.
3: Around a legitimate journalist.
1: Yeah.
3: Look at us playing house here at WGD. All right, I'm going to ask four rapid-fire questions. Gretchen's going to ask you to describe Toledo in one word, and then you and Matt will list the nine best things in Toledo. Question number one, what's one piece of advice you would go back and tell your younger self?
0: My younger self? Oh, boy. I think I would have done more school.
1: Okay.
0: Yeah, I think I would have gone to graduate school, get a law degree. I think that would be interesting. Not that I necessarily want to be a lawyer.
2: You don't.
0: But I think that that type of education is invaluable.
2: Yeah.
0: So that's what I would tell my younger self.
3: What's the craziest fashion trend you ever rocked?
0: I did way back in the day wear bell bottoms.
1: Okay.
2: Oh, I thought you were going to say parachute pants. But yeah,
0: bell bottoms.
2: That's not
1: bell
2: bad.
1: Bell bottoms.
2: Okay.
1: Love it.
2: Love
1: All right.
2: It.
1: Well, thank you for wearing them today.
0: Yeah. well, they're still fashionable.
2: They are. They're back.
3: If you could start a charity, what would it be for?
0: Hunger.
1: Yeah.
0: I think the number one thing that I would like to address is eliminating hunger. You know.
3: Mm-hmm. All right. Well, this is. It feels like an inappropriate follow-up question. What does your perfect sandwich have in it?
0: Perfect sandwich?
3: Yeah. What
0: oh
3: is the perfect
0: boy.
3: Sandwich?
0: I would say that my favorite sandwich is probably a corned beef on rye.
2: You can't beat that. What
0: with,
2: is the
0: with
2: one?
0: Mustard. Don't put any of that other M stuff in there.
2: No.
0: Okay, yeah. Which some people do.
1: Okay? What's the other M stuff?
3: I don't really know what M stuff is.
1: Okay.

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7: This is WCSU Studio Sessions Acts, Art Communicates the Soul. I'm your host, Dr. Vanita Kelly. Listen out.
1: They also capture moments of community grief. There's reports covering Toni Morrison's passing and the 2019 mass shootings in Dayton.
7: And we want to know, Senator, now, having read your statements about the shootings in Dayton, what are the next steps?
1: It's not just about preserving these moments in time. Jeffers Coley says the project also records interviews with the station's former staff and alumni to give a first-person account on what it was like to make these historic recordings. Preservationist Will Checkeritis spoke with John Garland, former president of Central State University, last June. In that interview, Garland said the station helped keep students informed during the civil rights movement.
8: It was a lifeblood. It was a lifeline to what was going on campus. And when I was a student, the community of Xenia was not welcoming to us. There was an organized campaign that would march into Xenia to desegregate facilities. And that's what we would do. Brave the cold, because it got cold, and we would march the 4 miles from Wilberforce to Xenia.
1: These oral histories will become part of the broader archive returning to WCSU. Outreach coordinator Jeffers Coley says the handoff of the audio itself is designed to feel ceremonial.
3: We'll give them this beautiful, stylized, sleek black box with the hard drive in it, a placard with unique and original artwork, and we'll celebrate the current station manager and staff at the station and do an official return of the materials to the institution.
1: She says that's important for HBCUs right now.
3: In this moment where there's a significant attempt or apparent attempt to erase or ignore or rewrite history broadly, it's important to say they've been here, they're still here, and they're worth celebrating. And I mean, fundamentally, you can't erase the history.
1: That handoff and the celebration of WCSU's legacy is tomorrow at WYSO in Yellow Springs. That's all today from the Ohio Newsroom. We'll talk with you tomorrow.
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0: the deal, but offered little detail. Now eBay's board of directors has sent a letter to Cohen rejecting his bid. They wrote that, quote, the proposal is neither credible nor attractive. The letter goes on to explain that GameStop's financing appeared uncertain and eBay on its own was already a resilient business that's in the middle of a turnaround. Alina Seluch, NPR News.
1: The war with Iran has pushed inflation to its highest level in almost 3 years. The Labor Department says consumer prices in April were up 3.8% from a year ago. That's the biggest jump since May 2023. Higher energy costs triggered by the shutdown of the Strait of Hormuz accounted for 40% of the overall increase as gas prices jumped more than a buck and a half on average. Diesel prices even higher. That spike in inflation will make it less likely the Fed will cut interest rates. This is NPR.
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6: From NPR News, this is All Things Considered. I'm Ilse Chang in Culver City, California.
7: And I'm Sasha Pfeiffer in Washington. President Trump's state visit to China will be closely watched in the American heartland. Farmers have been hit hard by inflation and flat commodity prices, and Trump's trade war has resulted in China buying a lot fewer soybeans from the U.S. NPR's Kirk Sigler reports that farmers are anxious for a finalized trade deal.
8: Grain bound for export from Pacific Northwest ports is once again moving out of the Arthur Company's elevator in Pillsbury, North Dakota.
9: The truck will be on its way and out of here in 2 to 3 minutes.
8: It's a big relief to General Manager Hank Brown. Historically, half of all the soybeans grown in North Dakota have been shipped to China. But last year, after President Trump imposed his Liberation Day tariffs, China stopped buying and turned to Brazil. And the 150 farmers around here who supply this grain elevator were worried their beans would rot.
9: We were storing beans through harvest. We had a large amount of beans. We actually had one of our big bunkers, which is 2 million bushels, full of soybeans that were not marketed.
8: Then, late last year, China agreed to resume buying American soybeans, about 11 million metric tons. The White House has promised that agreement will more than double to 25 million this year, but there's nothing in writing yet.
9: Every day, it seems like the last handful of years, most of the market drivers are geopolitical driven. So we have to pay attention to it a lot, and we need to make sure that we have good trade agreements and that we keep the American farmer in business.
8: President Trump's summit with President Xi Jinping comes as most American row crop farmers are going into spring planting in their fourth straight year in the red.
10: North Dakota, we don't get a large planting window, so you have to have your equipment ready to go.
8: Soybean farmer Justin Sherlock is paying a lot more to fill up the tractors in this huge garage with diesel due to the Iran war. But he's trying to keep positive.
10: I feel slightly more optimistic than I did a year ago. A year ago, we had no idea what was going to happen with trade. You know, the trade talks were being blown up. We were told we should just get used to selling domestically. Well, we can't use it all here in the United States. We produce too much.
8: Sherlock says the administration has come around on understanding the benefits of trade, but still more than a year later, there's no long-term deal with China.
10: They've committed, according to what we've been told, to 25 million metric tons for the next 3 years. But as a U.S. farmer, We would like to

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2: Stardate May 12th. Today, Saturn and its system of moons and rings look calm and peaceful, but things might have been much more chaotic in the fairly recent past. A collision between two moons might have destroyed one of them, changed the orbit of the other, and led to the birth of yet another moon and the planet's rings. Researchers have been trying to explain some oddities in the Saturn system. The planet itself is tilted far more than it should be, for example. The biggest moon, Titan, follows a more lopsided orbit than expected, and the moon is moving away from Saturn by about 4 inches per year. A few years ago, a team proposed that Saturn once had another big moon, which the team called Chrysalis. Interactions between the moons might have kicked Chrysalis so close to Saturn that it was ripped apart, forming the rings. But this year, another team came up with a slightly different scenario. It too involves a second moon. It collided with Titan a few hundred million years ago, changing Titan's orbit. Debris from the impact formed the present-day moon, Hyperion. The activity caused two other moons to ram together as well. Both moons quickly reformed, with the leftovers spreading out to form the rings as recently as 50 million years ago. This model explains many of the system's oddities, bringing order to a chaotic arrangement. Look for Saturn near our moon at dawn tomorrow. The planet looks like a bright star low above the horizon. You can find out more about the planets in Stardate magazine. Details at stardate.org. For the McDonald Observatory, I'm Billy Henry.
3: When we look at the Pew data, the moment that we start to see secularization level off or pause, it's just about the exact same moment that the pandemic started. People were forced to contend with their own mortality and look hard at the questions that they had about how they were living and if it was working for them.
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12: We're learning that for the first time in decades, faith in this country appears to be growing.
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13: I was like, can I maybe go to a church service with you just to like see what it's like?
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13: I think we do start to question like, why is this happening?
4: Today, producer Asta Chaturvedi talks to our colleague, Lauren Jackson, about why more and more Americans are now choosing to believe. It's Tuesday, May 12th.
0: Hey, Lauren.
14: Hi.

0: You?
1: We're great.
2: I'm
1: great.
2: Good. Good. Yes, thanks for having us.
0: Jose, why don't you tell us, we had the opportunity to meet a little bit yesterday, but please tell our listeners, tell them more about you.
2: Yes. So I was born and raised here in Toledo, went all through school, went through TPS and ended up graduating at Toledo School for the Arts. And then my journey took me to Indianapolis to complete my undergrad at Butler University. And now, but I've been living in Indianapolis and been visiting Toledo and family and still experiencing new parts of Toledo every time I come back. Toledo's always been a place to come back home.
0: Yeah, and when did you graduate with your undergraduate degree?
2: In 2022, I graduated with my Bachelor's of Science in Arts Administration.
0: Nice. Congratulations.
1: Mm-hmm. And being somebody from the community and being somebody that has known you since you were a very small child, I am very proud of you. And I get so proud when I see Latino students that have been able to navigate their, the academic success, being able to navigate through that whole pipeline that we have, because that's what we work so hard in our community to do, is to create these pathways for students just like Jose. You know, students that can attend some of our public schools and even the charter schools or any of our schools here in Toledo, but still then be able to find the scholarships and be able to find the resources, because it wasn't that quite that easy like you made it sound right now.
2: Right.
1: And I'm sure school wasn't that easy either because you had to leave your family. And that's a big barrier, according to a lot of research, for our Latino students, is then to leave their families. And so later, you know, and hopefully we'll touch on some of that, we'll be able to hear some more of your story.
2: Mm-hmm. Yes. Yeah. And even that part is why it's always important for me to come back home and reconnect with my roots here. But yeah, I glossed over that. But it's been a journey. But I said my journey landed me, you know, there.
1: Yeah.
0: And Linda Ruiz Brinkman, you are from Toledo, and you are someone, like Linda Alvarado Arce was saying, who also is committed to helping Latinos and students go through the education pipeline. So can you tell us a little bit about yourselves and where that started, or yourself and where that started?
3: Yes, definitely. And it was wonderful to hear your story first, because my story is a bit different, growing up in a different time. Mm-hmm. So I grew up in the old south end of Toledo. My mom and dad had 10 children, 5 boys, 5 girls, and we all went to Toledo Public Schools. So Marshall, Jones, Libby High School. I did start college right away after school because I thought that was the pathway you take. Mm-hmm. You graduate from high school, you go to college, and that's it. Mm-hmm. What I didn't know was what I didn't know about college, how to enroll, how to stay in college, how to just navigate those things. So it is wonderful that we have those opportunities now for our youth. Mm-hmm. Is how to navigate. And so that's what brought me back into education and working with young people. And I love talking to our youth about how to navigate things, how to apply for scholarships, the opportunities that are out there. And it might be workforce, it might be college, military.
0: And you have such a unique personal experience because you have a twin sister. So you and your twin sister actually experienced education quite differently. Are you open to sharing some of that with us?
3: Yes, and thanks for bringing that up. So I do have a twin sister. We were the 9 and 10 of 10 children. And my sister, who is just a couple minutes older, grew up and was in special education courses. At the time, I didn't realize how different our paths were in school. So in school, those courses were in a different part of the building. I know that a lot of the courses were in the basement. And at the time, I didn't even think about that. Now I know how challenging it had to have been, how different it was. And just thinking about our students today and the opportunities they have and the supports that we do provide our students with special education and special needs.
1: Mm-hmm. Linda, can you share with everybody what your title is and, you know, where you work?
3: So I'm Linda Ruiz Brinkman, Assistant Superintendent of Student, Family, and Community Engagement with Toledo Public Schools. So I work with students, families, let them know what kind of supports, events, activities are there for our families and students.
1: And you identify as Latina, Mexican, Chicana, Latinx? Hispanic?
3: You know, I've...
1: That's we were always talking about this. That's why it's not...

0: happen for us.
1: There is no wrong answer.
2: I identify as Hispanic. I've always identified as Hispanic. As I have, I think I've grown over the years. We had talked about this, that when I was younger, I don't think I appreciated my culture and my heritage the way that I do now. Mm-hmm. Why was that? I can't say, other than I don't think that it was... Not that it wasn't accepted. I don't know that it, maybe we hindered ourselves from expressing our culture, our language.
1: I think we were influenced by our external. I don't mean to speak for mm-hmm. you, but just in hearing your story, it was similar to what I experienced growing up as well. And survival at the time meant not embracing it. You know, don't speak the language, mm-hmm. just try to blend in. And so I know a lot of us who feel that, you know, sense of regret for our self-identity, but we have to also accept that there were external mm-hmm. influences on us as well.
2: I would agree with that, too.
3: Mm-hmm. Because I think that's different because you were raised here in Toledo, and you were raised where, Jessica?
1: In Pemberville, Ohio, a little farm town.
3: I was raised in Defiance, but my parents were very different, and I'm not quite sure if it's because of, you know, how our parents migrated this way. My dad came from, you know, for the factories, and my mother went on to school. She went on to college. They started organizations because she didn't want us to be discriminated against. She wanted us to know our Spanish, so we taught Spanish classes. I was a little teacher. I have classmates from back home that'll still tell me, I remember when you would teach us Spanish and you're just in elementary school. Doesn't surprise me that you advocate so much for Escuela Smart, a bilingual school now. They always tell me that because it was always something that my mother and my parents and my grandparents even instilled, that we were not going to learn just English. Because when that border crossed our family, that was a big deal for our family. Mm. It was big. They were not going to give up everything just because they had citizenship.
1: And Jose, you strike me as somebody who is very accepting of yourself. Earlier we were just talking about being grounded, being in the moment. So what was your childhood like? You know, how did you get there?
4: Yeah. Well, as like even in this conversation, I definitely identify as like Chicano. I grew up here in Toledo, and being raised by the grandmother I did, she was raised at a time where she saw firsthand of like the cultural erasure of our Mexican culture. And then also later in her life, I think she also started to look back and see more so of how our indigenous culture was erased as well, growing up in Texas. Mm-hmm. My family came from the workers who migrated from Texas to the Midwest to work in the factories and everything. And so very, you know, hardworking people that I wasn't raised to speak Spanish because of that. It was seen as if I can navigate my world with an English accent, you know, I could navigate it a little bit better. Mm-hmm. But at the same time, it was still utmost importance of like still learning the language and still practicing being community with our people. Mm-hmm. So I was still very much raised with that, going to Chicano studies classes since I was 10 with my grandmother. So she raised a kind of a firecracker of a with pride.
3: I want to name your grandmother.
1: Yes.
4: Yes.
3: Dolores Rodriguez, longtime community activist here in Toledo in Northwest Ohio. Been around forever, was on lots of boards, started lots of programs, really had her heart out for the Latino community all the way to the end. So definitely want to give her props and her respect.
4: Yes, big flowers to her. She started her career in early education, working with the migrant workers' families, open up the escuelitas so for the children can have education and not work in the fields. And so that was the start of her. She was all about education and bilingual education. And so that also overwhelmingly turned me into a natural educator. She always pushed me to go for my full education. And also, you learn to teach, you receive to give, like that full, being a full member of your community as well, and being a full giving. And so all of that was thoroughly instilled from a young age.
2: Yeah.
1: I did some work with her early on, probably around 2010, around there. I worked at Adelante at the time, and I just remember when you had the opportunity to sit at the table with Dolores Rodriguez, you brought your A game. You were sitting up and you were participating. So what an honor to have known her, and what an honor to you to have grown up with her. Your story reminded me a little bit about, I remember being... Well, first I remember elementary school, right? And I was a migrant farm worker. And at the time you have ESL, ELL classes. And the model was that you just get rid of your English, right? So success meant no longer speaking Spanish. Fast forward to when I was in high school and I was taking a Spanish class in high school, and I felt like I had to relearn all of that. I remember having such a... animosity even at that age towards the system of like, you took my Spanish away from me, and my poor Spanish teacher, I like took it out on her. You know, you took my Spanish away from me, and now you're grading me on how well I speak it. Like, it's just such a reality.
3: Well, I never
1: of
3: thought about that.
1: Yes, right. Yes, it's such a reality of what our students go through.
4: Mm-hmm. Huh. Yes.
1: But we have schools like Escuela Smart now. Escuela Smart is within the Toledo Public School System. It's one that I had the privilege of helping launch initially when it was a charter school. But Linda Ruiz Bringman and Linda Alvarado Arce, you're both with Toledo Public Schools in some capacity. Can you share a little bit about Escuela Smart?
2: Well, I'll share that. The wonderful thing about Escuela Smart is they are so embracing of all their students, of their culture, embracing of their language. And we encourage students to, of course, keep their language. Mm-hmm. Yes, mm-hmm. You need to learn English. However, that language is very valuable. Mm-hmm. Mm-hmm. So we make sure to say, make sure you're speaking Spanish. When I speak to parents, I say, that is so wonderful that you've educated your children and they're growing up knowing the Spanish language. Mm-hmm. Continue that. And when I talk to students, I tell them the same thing. That is so wonderful you know Spanish. I don't know Spanish. I understand Spanish fluently. My mom and dad spoke Spanish, but by me not speaking it, I'm not able to speak it fluently. Mm-hmm. So please continue to do that. And you can just see their faces light up when you're talking about that. Mm-hmm. Or when you ask them, what is that word? They really do love that.
3: Yeah, and research really does show, too, that learning another language is just better for cognition. It's also creates artists and, you know, creativity, and you could go back to, like, so much theory that could go around the benefits of knowing your own language, but also the benefit of the confidence that knowing your own language and understanding your culture brings, because as... I was listening here. You can go to school, but you begin to feel like you have to erase a lot of your culture, like you have to hide behind it, or you shouldn't know your language, or, you know, you're only going to excel if you speak English. And those are all myths. Mm-hmm. None of that is accurate, because actually when you're proud and you know your language and you feel good and you can master one language, you can then easily master a second language, and then you're feeling good about your school too. And so one good benefit of Escuela is that when you go in there, you'll see Latino leaders' names above the doors. You'll see pictures that are very reflective of the community and our culture, and things that you can be proud of. You can go into the library and see a lot of bilingual books in there as well, that, you know, ALAS, which is the nonprofit board at the school and the community have invested a lot of time into it. There's a preschool there. We have a mariachi. You did mariachi, Jose, over at Toledo School for the Arts.
4: Yeah.
3: We would love to do a mariachi in high school. Yes. Just watched a movie the other day, Going Varsity with Mariachi or something. Mm-hmm. Wow. The scholarships and the advantage of being able to get, you know, into school. Didn't that help you?
4: Well, it's a celebration of your culture. And to have that in your home school, that's what, even seeing that my younger brother went to Toledo Smart, and being your culture walking through the halls, and then also, then for me in high school going to the mariachi, it was like you get to walk into a space and then practice your own culture.
2: Mm-hmm.
4: And then I'll also even say I'm a music teacher as well. Mm-hmm. The ability, which in Indianapolis, there's a very large, it's where I live now, a very large Spanish-speaking population, and where I was teaching, it was a program with a lot of Spanish-speaking families. I would say from the holistic family perspective of being able to communicate to families in Spanish is a larger increased success of the student. Mm-hmm. And from the teacher side, understanding of seeing an involved parent, when you're not able to speak the language of the parents of your students, you're not able to communicate about the education. Right. You're not able to communicate thoroughly about their student success or what they can do. And these families want to be actively involved. And so being able to speak to that's also a huge determinant of how well a student can do, is if how well the teacher can communicate with their parents and their families as well.
3: Mm-hmm. Right. And that's such a good and timely topic that I so want to pick up after our break that we are going to be having here. Because we have a lot of things happening at the school right now, a lot of things happening throughout the district, and a lot of things and ideas that the board has and the community has for the school. And so I'd like to tap into your brain there here in a little bit when we return. Mm-hmm. Thanks.

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2: Welcome back to La Prensa Habla. This is Jessica Molina. We are here with Linda Ruiz Brinkman and Jose Martinez, and of course, Linda Alvarado Arce. And Linda, I know you're excited to share some of the ideas that you have with Escuela or just the public school system. So let's hear it.
3: Well, we ended, and I wanted to pick it back up. We ended talking more specifically about Latinos in education. And this second part of the show that we always do, we kind of hone down more closely on a topic. And so I wanted to pick back up, Jose, what you were talking about, you know, being in Indianapolis and, you know, the things that you've seen over there and experienced. And I really would like Toledoans and us here in Northwest Ohio to kind of hear what's going on in other places. So if you could share what's happening over there, maybe we can use some of that here.
4: Right, right. Yes. And I'll say, Indianapolis, it's a very a large immigrant population coming from. It's probably the first time I've had a lot of like Nicaraguans, Costa Ricans, Venezuelans, and so a larger pool of Latinos who are settling in Indianapolis, and of course a large Mexican American community. As far as you know, school system right now, they're battling a lot of cuts in the public school system. Mm-hmm. And obviously there's a lot larger push for the charter school system, which, you know, is still
2: We could talk about that for hours.
4: That's a whole,
3: I can
4: you know,
3: see
4: political
3: Linda
4: topic.
3: Already, positioning herself like, give me some ideas too.
4: No. And so that is happening in a larger discussion, but I will say, you know, being a educator in the city and working directly with a lot of larger other Latino educators as well. There's also another Latino culturally infused school called Monarca Academy, and it's very similar to Toledo Smart, where it is intentionally infused of our Latino culture. Instead of PE, they do capoeira. They're doing, you know, and this I got to tour, and well, I got to see this, you know, school kind of blossom. I started my internship with a charter school nonprofit, and so we helped incubate executive leaders to open up charter schools in Indianapolis. So I got to see, you know, firsthand of these leaders sending in their ideas, and then also then my role as intern was ingraining them into the community of like being aware of, you know, community hub spots and everything. But during that time, I got to see more so of how intentional some of our leaders were interacting with the communities and also interacting with the communities there. And there are a lot of great leadership coming in through, and educators that are creating beautiful communities.
2: You did mm-hmm. some programming that was specific to interrupting racism for youth. So what were some of those programs?
4: Yeah, so I'm a workshop facilitator with Child Advocates, and it is a full child advocacy agency that start from like mediations, attorneys, like liaisons that help any child through the system. And then where I worked was in the we had to call it the community engagement, is now where we're flying under the radar of the anti-diversity, equity, and inclusion. Yes.
3: Bad word, say it real quick.
4: Yeah, right. Yeah. And so and that's how, you know, we've flown throughout the last year. But I've been, for the last 3.5 years, leading workshops with Indianapolis teachers, administrators, I mean, from policemen to librarians, who are going through two-day workshops on interrupting racism, and then from this perspective of children, because mm-hmm. Our sole purpose of that was we saw in the child welfare system of children entering state custody, large percentage were black and brown students. Mm-hmm. And in a state where everyone is obligated to report abuse mm-hmm. and neglect, mandated anyone over reporters. The 18, everyone's a mandated reporter, mm-hmm. which means it's the general public who are making these reports on abuse. And mm-hmm. we have a bias of seeing where white families can seem as a norm, and then, you know, reporting black and brown students in a higher rate, mm-hmm. which also, in the other things, we're leaving white students in dangerous situations mm-hmm. because of our bias.
2: They're maybe under-identified.
4: Yes. Mm-hmm. And so the two-day, full-day workshop of kind of diving into these conversations about how we are raised, our socialization, mm-hmm. To some of the history of the foundation of our country mm-hmm. and what we come to familiarize what we, use today as race. And this is, we do the same workshop with adults that we do with our youth. Any adults who have youth in their lives can then recommend their youth to be part of it. Mm-hmm. And that's when I say of youth right now, seeing, actively hearing their perspectives, their ideas, and being given this conversation, or being invited into a conversation is... Youth need spaces mm-hmm. to be able to just, one, being fed real and honest mm-hmm. conversations about our world, about our society, mm-hmm. That's outside of their home and school spaces, because mm-hmm. they have brilliant ideas and they mm-hmm. are making connections faster than any of the adults that we have having those. Mm-hmm. And so that's the biggest thing in, my work in working with youth is like that it's a dire need to create spaces for youth to have honest, mm-hmm. open conversations with adults, because in a life mm-hmm. where we can't share them or their future, we can't tell them what their future looks like. Mm-hmm. At this point, this country, we can't promise them much.
3: Right.
4: But so the next best thing we can do is co-create with them and create spaces where adults and youth are co-creating something together.
2: There's a lot of fear right now, right? And I think if you're an outsider, you didn't live the experience, it's easy to say, racism isn't blatantly happening in schools. And it might not be, to the level that they're interpreting in their minds. But I think something as simple as we as kids were so often asked to be interpreters for our parents. You know, we closed the gap as students in kindergarten, first grade, second grader, that the system itself could not close. Mm-hmm. Linda, we talked a little bit about that with your experience. Do you remember filling that gap for your parents and the school system as a kid?
5: Yeah, and just think, when you're a child, you don't think about that. You're not mm-hmm. thinking about what you're doing, but now reflecting back, of course, if my mom or dad was at school, I'm making sure they're understanding what that educator's saying. And then also making sure the educator, I'm mm-hmm. translating what my father's saying. Now, they spoke English, mm-hmm. but again, just making sure that they truly understood what was being said by that educator, mm-hmm. Translating that. Mm-hmm. Again, not thinking about it at the time, but it is big for a young person to have to do that.
2: Yes, and I have a friend, mid-30s, she said that when her sister was in school, she didn't understand Spanish that well, and so she had to use the restroom, and the teacher refused to allow her to use the restroom. Now, this was 20 years ago, not that long ago. The teacher refused to allow her to use the restroom unless she said it in English, and she didn't know English, so she ended up having an accident in school as a student.
4: And that... Even that experience, it just builds so much shame within, mm-hmm. even, like, what mm-hmm. is subliminally ingrained in youth's minds of mm-hmm. what is acceptable to be around, figures mm-hmm. like, your teachers. And then even that experience like that, then it just reinforces that feeling mm-hmm. of shame that mm-hmm. I can't say this in Spanish, or I can't say this in English.
5: Well, we were talking about this Escuela Smart just as one example, and how we embrace their culture, their language, and making sure that they keep that language. That makes them feel welcome in the mm-hmm. school. That makes their families feel welcome in the school. We have activities and events at the school, and it is packed. families mm-hmm. come, they're in the school and they're very active because they feel welcome, because we do encourage yep. and want them to be proud of their culture and their language.
2: Yes, I would yep. say Latinos have a lot, from my experience, you know, running a charter school, working in the public school system. I was a teacher here in Ohio, down in Texas. So I have a lot of experience and I'm speaking from. Latinos are active in education. Mm-hmm. I remember even just recently when we were hearing the report from Escuela Smart, they had 100% attendance, or maybe it was like one parent shy of 100% attendance at the parent-teacher conferences. That's nearly unheard of. Mm-hmm. We value education to a level that I would say is unprecedented.
5: Mm-hmm. I would yep. agree, and I would say that parents want the best for their children. These Latino yes. parents want more for their children. They want them to have a good education, a good career, whatever that mm-hmm. may be, whatever pathway they may take. And yep. to your point, they do go above and beyond to get their children to school. Mm-hmm. I know the first day of school, it was this past year, parents who took two buses to get their children, mm-hmm. of course we provide busing, but they were just starting that day. They took two buses to get their child to mm-hmm. school, and the principal, very nice and welcoming to the parents, said, "It's all right if you're a few minutes late for the next week or so, we'll work with you." Mm-hmm. And that parent said, "Absolutely not. We will make sure that we take that 15-minute mm-hmm. earlier bus, and we will make sure that we're here."
3: Mm-hmm. Yep.
5: It
3: yep.
5: just shows the commitment that our parents have for their yeah. children.
3: I know mm-hmm. families that walk, you know, mile, 2 miles. They go drop their children off. They mm-hmm. you know, walk over, pick them up, and they go back. No, education is very important to our culture. Mm-hmm. But mm-hmm. I kept hearing, and this was from earlier as well, I wanted to bring this up, is this, we're talking about how important it is that we speak to our parents and that, you know, we're there and that we know the language. But now we're at a time when there's all these devices out. There's all these translation mm-hmm. devices. What do you think? Do you think they can replace a human being?
2: No.
4: Even that's like, we're talking experience of like learning Spanish from in school, even mm-hmm. from an outside person, some, you know, possibly from someone outside of our culture who is not teaching a language with a culturally infused way. Mm-hmm. That's where I was like, that's where I don't even think maybe we could get close with technology, but it's still not the same. It's maybe not even the language that is the bonding agent, is just mm-hmm. people being closer with another one's culture that mm-hmm. helps foster larger success. I don't know if that's like mm-hmm. what you're getting to, but that's where I think it's more of than just speaking the same language, but also mm-hmm. just having somebody more knowledgeable about your right. cultural upbringing.
3: Right.
2: You know, it yeah. could be a useful tool, right? Mm-hmm. You know, if I didn't understand Linda and I had empathy for her and wanted to engage with her in a conversation, we could use a device and I could still make eye contact and we could have a nice, warm conversation, versus what we probably saw more so growing up, where if you don't speak my language, what an inconvenience it is to me. and then in that role, if you have that type of attitude, the device is just a mechanism that you have to use because you have to talk to this person. So absolutely not. The device cannot replace empathy. Mm-hmm. It could be used as a tool to foster the communication, but the welcoming attitude still has mm-hmm. to be there.
5: Yep. I'd say the welcoming attitude and being there, mm-hmm. being visible and being present and being mm-hmm. At activities, events, and over. And I grew up in mm-hmm. the Old South End. I lived there forever. Yep. But it still took me time to be accepted in the community again. And the only way I was able to do that was attending events, activities,
3: yep.
5: joining organizations, making sure that they knew I care and I want to be there, right?
3: Yep, yep. And I think that's part to us having to demand and almost just show up to be at the table, to be mm-hmm. recognized, to be heard, and to be seen. Because I think it's important for our students, our youth, our next generation to be able to say, oh, I you know, I recognize you, or I've had the same plight mm-hmm. as you, you know. I can, you know, relate to what you're trying to say and do. Because there's been many, you know, I'm older, way older than Jose. Nobody knows that right now, but he's still a youngin'. But I remember times when we weren't at the table, you know. And when I would go to classes, I'd be at the university, and there weren't professors that, you know, had a similar culture or life that I had. So, and teachers all my life, having grown up in Defiance, Ohio, I didn't have any Latino teachers either, you know. So it's important, I think, for us to be able to show up and to let people know and let the next generation know that, hey, we can obtain these positions as well. And we are very highly educated, and we can navigate the system. And it doesn't matter how many things they take from us, you know, scholarships, affirmative action, all these things. You can shut all these doors, but we're still going to succeed.
4: And we can still attain.
3: Still.
4: And having that visibility is huge. And I was like, even as respective working with a lot of Latino students as a male Latino music teacher, then being, you know, also a musician, seeing on stage, I know my niece watching me on stage perform with the orchestra, it changes something, you know, in a young person's brain, where in growing up, that was not seen, going to the Toledo Symphony and not seeing any Latinos in the crowd, but then being able to then be that person in an orchestra, and like, oh yeah, that looks like my tío up there.
2: And it's not that we don't aspire to do those things. It's almost like the door, we don't even know the door exists.
3: Right.
2: And I say, I was a 4.0 student in high school, editor of my newspaper. I told you I like journalism. Never once did my counselor come to me and say, hey, what are you going to do for college? And I never thought about it because my mom and dad didn't, my brother and sister didn't. And I don't think that you need to, I think that you can be successful in life and not go to college. But for me, that was totally, you know, the writing was on the paper, writing was on the wall. That was my trajectory. And we just don't even know, you know, sometimes we just don't even know that it's a possibility. Mm-hmm. I was thinking as you were talking, you're really like a unicorn in that.
3: That's for real.
2: Yeah. Yes. In so many ways. Mm-hmm. But 1/4 of Latino adults have gone to college to get their degree. Mm-hmm. And of those 1/4, 60% are women. Mm-hmm. And so we, while we're invested and we're here to work hard, that doesn't always translate to going to college, which again, like I said, is fine. Mm-hmm. I know very, you know, a lot of successful people who didn't go, but we just need to know it's an option, right? And sometimes we don't even know.
4: Yeah. Mm-hmm.
5: The best part is walking into a school and saying, for me to tell a student, this was the school I went to, this is my school. Mm-hmm. And I, you know, I'm now working for Toledo Public Schools, and I'm a Toledo Rocket, and then their eyes light up. Oh, okay, she was here at one time.
2: Yep. Speaking back to Escuela Smart, we were talking about the pictures and the names on the doors. One of the things that I was most excited about is when you walk into the gym, you'll see athletes, pictures of Latino and Latina athletes all around the gym. And I remember thinking, like, where are the sports where we're not represented? Let's try to, you know, of course, because of my allegiance to Canelo Alvarez, I was going to put him up on the wall. But I kept trying to think, like, what are the other sports? And it's because we need that exposure, and our kids and our students need to see that.
3: Mm-hmm. Yep. What an important conversation. I wish we had more time to continue to talk about it. But we're going to have to wrap this up and get ready for our favorite next section, which is to eat, and eat something that is reflective of our culture. And that will be a surprise, and we'll bring that right up next when we come back. Thank you.
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1: Welcome back now to my favorite section, the food. So I'm very excited to have Sweet Havana here, a very new restaurant, Cuban restaurant here in Toledo. We've never had a Cuban restaurant before, so this is a big deal for Toledo. And we have one of the owners because I do know Oscar and his wife both own the restaurant, but Oscar Gomez is here. And I'd like you to tell us a little bit about your restaurant. What did you bring today? And just share this wonderful food that we see before us.
2: Well, thank you so much for, first of all, for the invitation. It's a pleasure to be here with you guys. Well, this restaurant has been open 6 months already. We opened in July 8th, and it's been a challenge. You know, not too many people knows about Cuban food. So we try to bring the culture, the food, the season from the island. And a lot of people come and check the place, and it's very, very pleasant to us to see the reaction about the food, you know, how they taste, how the flavor is different to the other kind of Latino foods. And but people is excited, and we are happy to be here in Toledo. You know, like I say, it's been a challenge, but so far so good.
1: Yeah, I can only imagine. A lot of people must be really used to just Mexican food.
2: Exactly.
1: And so they probably want to always compare your food to Mexican food, but Cuban food, even as I'm looking at it right now, is very different than our Mexican food.
2: Correct.
1: You brought with us a guacamole with
2: pork belly.
1: Yep, I'll let you go.
2: I bring 4 different samples today. The first one is a guacamole with pork belly. The guacamole, and it's by order, so it's always fresh. We never freezer or you know, the food. It's very fresh. We made it in the moment. The second platter is the ceviche.
1: Oh, but wait. On the guacamole, you have tostones, too.
2: Oh,
1: because that's my favorite part of that dish. And
2: I
1: you
2: know.
1: Even have on your menu a tostones, stuffed tostones. Which I have to always order. But what tostones are, can you explain it? They're the plantain. I don't really know how to make them.
2: It's like a green plantains, and we smash it, and we fry after that. So normally when you go to the Mexican restaurants, you get the guacamole with chips, right?
1: Yeah.
2: We turned it differently. We decided to go with tostones. They make like a different flavor, and it's a special platter in the place, in mm-hmm. our place. And it's really popular. You know, people like it, like I said, because the taste is so fresh, and, mm-hmm. and we made it with a lot of love. So, you know, the perfect mm-hmm. portions, the perfect season is there. It's not spicy, but it's really good. You know, you have to try it to see the difference between
1: because
2: the others.
1: Cubans, do they have spicy food?
2: It's very interesting because a lot of people believe that because it's Havana, our place is Sweet Havana, and believes that it's because it's Havana. Havana is like pepper, you know, habanero,
1: chili.
2: For example,
1: oh.
2: And everybody believes that it's like a very spicy food. But normally the Cubans doesn't eat spicy, you know. Even black pepper for the Cubans are very spicy, you know.
1: Yeah.
2: So it's really interesting. And our food is very care about the how we cook it, because a lot of people right now in these times doesn't like to be very seasoning or very greasy. You know, everybody says it's try to eat more healthy than before. So our food is really healthy, you know. And we have eggplants, we have shrimps, lobsters, paellas. We have a little bit of everything in the place. But
1: yes, I love tostones. I eat the tostones all the time. And then you were talking about it's made with love. We do a word of the day every time we have a show. And we were talking about trying to figure out the word, and you said the word when you cook your food is with sazon.
2: Sazon, yeah.
1: And that means, because when you said that to me, I was thinking, you add the little seasoning of sazon in your food? And you said, no, that sazon means?
2: Means the flavor that you put in the food, mm-hmm. you know, the flavor, the different. Because if you go to different restaurants, you're going to see it like, you're going to have your most very like a special place to go, right? Uh-huh. Because it's El Sazón. You know, when we say the Sazón is really good, that means the flavor is good.
1: Oh,
2: so the Sazón Cubano is completely different to the Sazón Mexicano.
1: Uh-huh.
2: Sazón Mexicano is more greasy, more spicy, more chile, you mm-hmm. know, peppers. And us, is we use use different flavors, you know, different seasons. That's why the food tastes
1: different. What kind of seasonings do you use?
2: We use cominos, you know, cumin. Uh-huh. We use a lot of cumins. We use the more pepper that normally we use is serrano and jalapeno. We use a little bit to kick the food.
1: Oh, you know? Wow. I've never tasted any of that in the food.
2: How does the food taste? Try and let me know what you think.
3: Right.
1: Please, it's been sitting in front. I've been waiting.
2: Exactly.
1: Usually people dive right in right away. I'm really interested
4: in the guacamole. And what is the chip? It's not a chip.
1: It's a tostón. That's the green plantain.
2: It's green plantain.
1: Yep.
2: We smash it and we defry it.
1: Yep.
2: After that.
1: And then the other thing that looks like a deep fried cheese.
2: Okay.
1: What is that?
2: It's a croqueta cubana. I'm Mexican, actually. Uh-huh. You know. I'm Mexican. I'm born in Aguascalientes, Mexico.
1: But your wife is Cuban.
2: But my wife is Cuban.
1: Yes.
2: And the more closer, this is the croquetas a la mexicana. Normally, they make with the tuna. You know, mix it up with tuna and some different breads. And the difference between these croquetas and the other ones is we use four different kinds of cheeses inside. So this is a cheese croquettes melted with four different cheeses inside.
1: Oh, and see, you're Mexican, but you're Mexican, and I only know this because I've talked to you,
2: yeah.
1: is that you're Mexican closer from the water side than not the mainland side. So that's why you would add tuna and other...
2: Exactly.
1: Because you wouldn't find something like that in our typical Mexican, northern Mexico, Mexican restaurant in Toledo.
2: Right.
1: Yeah, because of the region in which you're from. So you have kind of mixed some of your Mexican, regional Mexican with your wife's Cuban.
2: Correct. This is a little twist.
1: Oh, I never knew that. Yeah. I thought it was just all Cuban.
2: No. Well, I mean, it's like 90-95% Cuban.
1: Oh.
2: When we have only like a 5% influence because
1: of you.
2: Because it's me.
1: Because you had to put a little bit in there.
2: Exactly.
1: A little Sazón in there.
2: You know, a little bit something on my side, you know. But 95% for sure is Cuban. Even the kitchen is from Cuba. So all the cooks are Cubans.
1: Wow.
2: So the food is completely authentic.
1: Wow.
2: You know, in the beginning, when we start with the project, the chef, right, because it's a Cuban chef, he was little mad with me because I tried to tell him, like, because we have tacos,
1: uh-huh.
2: right, but tacos a la cubana, because all the meat is from Cuba.
1: Uh-huh.
2: What we use is we made the tortilla fresh in the house, so it's made in the restaurant. And there's the twist, the Mexican, but uh-huh. the food is Cuban, so it's tacos a la cubana.
1: Yeah.
2: So it's a great mix, and people, when they try it, they realize the difference between Cuban food and Mexican. It's completely different.
1: Yeah.
2: So it's a lot of surprise for the people when they see the menu and they saw the tacos inside in the menu.
1: Yeah. So how is it? How's it tasting?
3: The guacamole tiene muchos sazón.
1: All right, yes, fresh.
3: Yes.
1: Nice.
3: Yes.
4: I do love the flavor of the. What is it again?
2: For tostón.
4: Tostón.
1: Oh, mm-hmm. I know tostóns are so good. I wish I knew how to make those.
3: And with the pork belly too.
2: And the pork belly makes difference.
3: Right.
1: It's like the chicharrón, but the meat part of the chicharrón.
3: Yeah.
1: I know, not just the fatty part.
3: No.
1: That's why you know it's really
3: right.
1: good.
3: So a little bit healthier, right?
1: And then you brought a Cuban sandwich.
2: Cuban sandwich is a more popular dish in the restaurant because everybody knows Cuban sandwich. So when they came and see the menu, they feel comfortable with the Cuban sandwich because it's a new offer in the city. So a lot of people has to come and try it and see. Oh, I like this and I like that. And next time I want to try the shrimps. And next time I want to try the ropa vieja.
1: And what comes
2: really
1: in the sub? What do you have in it?
2: Inside is pretty much the basic Cuban sandwich. Is made with queso, cheese. We
1: what
2: put
1: kind
2: like
1: of
2: a
1: cheese?
2: four different. We use Swiss cheese.
1: Okay.
2: So we put four slices. Swiss cheese is very cheesy.
1: Mm-hmm.
2: pork shoulder. We use pork shoulder and the Cuban sandwich, and it's so tender because we cook it for 13 hours every day.
1: Wow.
2: So it's very, very, very soft. And we made it with the same, we don't use grease, you know. We cook with the same juices from the same pork.
1: Oh, wow.
2: You know? Mm-hmm. We just put some spices on top of them. The chef's secret spices and
1: the chef's secret spices, the secret sazon.
2: Secret sazon. And we cook it for 13 hours. That's why it's so tender.
1: And it
2: so
1: has mustard.
2: It has mustard.
1: And it's done on a French bread.
2: Exactly. We prince it. We prince it to make more crispy.
1: And is that because there was an influence in Cuba at some time? I had this discussion with my husband last night. Did the French go over there? Like, how did this happen?
2: Originally, these Cuban sandwiches is created in Tampa, Florida. You know?
1: Oh, really?
2: And it's coming from Tampa, and it's a lot has influence from Italians when Cubans with they cross the border to Miami and start living Orlando area, Tampa area. So they was working together between Italians and Cubans. And some points the Cubans bring the bread and the Cubans bring the pork. And they match it together, and they create the Cuban sandwich after that. They're getting very popular in Tampa area.
1: And it always has mustard?
2: Always.
1: Yeah, which is another ingredient that I thought was different, too, because Mexicans, we don't use mustard. I love mustard, but
2: I love mustard
1: we don't use it, but, you know, somehow it ended up in the Cuban sandwich.
2: Exactly. And also come with pickles.
1: I don't know, the other one. Yep. I always like
2: pickles
1: the
2: inside.
1: Yeah.
2: And sometimes from Tampa style is with salami. They use salami.
1: Really?
2: They put salami inside also.
1: Know that.
2: You know, because we had a lot of customers. Can you make one Tampa style? Like, what do you mean? Yeah, Cuban sandwich, Tampa style. What's the difference? Can you add salami? Of course.
1: What?
2: We have salami,
1: I never heard
2: so
1: that.
2: We can create some Tampa style Cuban sandwich also. Just in request, you know, to create more like a tradition of the way the Tampa area like it.
4: If I go to Tampa and I say, can you make it Toledo style?
2: Without salami. It's not going to come with salami. Yeah.
1: Exactly. And then you brought a ceviche.
2: Ceviche, exactly. Yep. It's mixed up with fish and shrimp. Normally, the ceviche, Mexican ceviche, is normally just with fish. What we mix it up with shrimp. Shrimp and different onions, you know, a little bit of serrano.
3: It tastes really fresh.
1: Yeah, Jose's having a blast. Yeah. This is like buffet.
3: Yes,
2: it's really good. It's
3: lemon,
2: really good.
3: The fish tastes very fresh, too.
2: Thank you. Thank you. Yeah, like, and our kitchen is so small, so we have to make the food daily. So it's very fresh. You can if you go to the restaurant one day and order, for example, the rice with the beans, it's mixed up, it's called what's the name of the
1: paella?
2: No, the paella is another very popular one.
1: Oh, yeah, but the paella, you have to wait 45 minutes or something, it says
2: it's
1: on the menu.
2: It's because we made it from the rice.
1: It.
2: Yeah, it's fresh. We use the shrimp, the lobster, the what else? Fishes, different fishes.
1: But so, do I have to call in advance?
2: If you want to order, call in advance and we can start making it for you. So when you arrive to the restaurant, pretty much the food is going to be ready. Mm-hmm. Well, a lot of people like to get with wine, glass of wine, talk with your wife. You know, you have a special event and you need to talk a little bit. So you can start with a glass of wine.
1: You don't break up with somebody.
2: Exactly. Or when you want to make a good business, you know, you want to bring the person there and talk first about whatever you want to do, and we can start making the paella. The chef doesn't like to have everything cool to reheat, so he is very particular with the food. He will take care of the food, and he like to make everything super fresh because he wanna. His signature is in every single dish, so he wanna make sure that every dish is well, you know, cooking for everybody.
4: You mentioned rice. How is Cuban rice different?
2: We have two different kind of rices. It's one. It's called congrí. I forgot the word, but it's congrí. That's a mix of white rice and black beans. So it's gonna be like a black rice with mixed because it's mixed with black beans.
1: Because what happens when they use the black bean, the water from the black bean, I've asked this question before, they and then put the rice. We're in for us Mexican, we kind of brown our rice a little bit first, and then, you know, we add our tomato, that's why it comes out a little orange. Mm-hmm. Theirs, they put it with the water from the black beans that then changes the color of the rice, because then the rice is being cooked within that.
2: That's really good, and it's so different. You don't want to find, here in Toledo, probably in one more place, you're going to find that dish, but not in too many places.
1: Right.
2: So we are blessed to have this dish in the house. And the other one is white rice. You know, in Cuba, it's like white rice is eating like
1: staple.
2: Tortillas.
1: Yep.
2: You know, everybody has to bring in the platter white rice. Mm-hmm. It's very important for Cubans.
1: Yep.
2: You know, I realized that with my wife is Cuban. I've been with her for 13 years, so I realized that she don't eat nothing if it's not, doesn't come with white rice. So it's like me when I eat tacos, right? Tortillas always has to come with the food. So it's very interesting, and we invite you guys to try it, to see the difference. I forgot to bring some of those today.
1: No, but
2: maybe
1: it's
2: next
1: good.
2: Time.
1: No, it's good.
2: Sure.
1: You brought plenty. You brought plenty. And it's really nice to be able to hear all the differences between all of our cultures and the different rices, or the plantain and the chips and the guacamole and all of that. Okay. So that's all really nice. So Oscar, can you share with us, for anybody that's listening, where are you located?
2: We are located in 1855 Sol Reynolds Road and in Diamond Plaza. It's in the same plaza that Olive Garden is. Mm-hmm. So everybody knows Olive Garden. So I always help Olive Garden too. So Olive Garden is in the same plaza, and it's 1855 Sol Reynolds Road.
1: Yeah. Well, thank you. Thank you for the wonderful food. Thank you, Linda Reese Bringman, for being here as well, representing TPS and education and Latinos. And thank you, Jose Martinez, también. Thank you for your beautiful stories, and thank you for being such a success for our people here in Toledo. You know, we're real proud of you, so keep going, keep making us proud. And thank everybody for listening.
2: Thank you so much.
1: Till next time, La Prensa Habla.

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0: welcome to State of Mind. Being human and living well.
1: And living well.
2: And living well.
1: And living well.
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0: I'm the producer, Deborah Sloss, licensed marriage and family therapist, and I go by she, her pronouns. Today, we have a very special episode for you that is about teen mental health, but specifically, we're focusing on how teens can support their peers through education, community building, and advocacy. And this episode is unique in that it's been created by teens, hosted by teens, and made specifically for their teen peers. So I'm excited to introduce you to our guest host for today, 17-year-old.